show translator, Tom O'Hare, who got me wrecked one night until I hit the station, and played a thing by a fellow named J.J. Cale. And the album really got to my head. It's on the Shelter label, as is this portion of our program. I'd like you to welcome J.J. Cale.

really of an exploration. That's the reason we're exploring. 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What the sky looks like, what the stars look like. 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

And now with Rumi, il sole di Tabriz, we end up almost as a shampoo before the very last song. Stay tuned or not.

Long life to Gunther Schickert. Good old Gunther, wo bist du, mein Lieber? Okay, to you, we dedicate the very last song of this extended Assi Shampoo episode 100. Good night, everybody. 100 more episodes are about to come.

frame by frame, repeatedly. 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

0: 三場大戰，阿仙奴對打比郡，葉士域士對查爾頓，車路士對列斯聯，體育一台衛星直播。
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second, we know that them things are sicker, they're sicker, they're sicker, they're sicker, they're sicker, they're sicker, they're sicker, they're sicker, they're sicker, they're sicker, they're sicker, they're sicker, they're sicker, they're sicker, they're sicker, they're sicker, they're sicker, they're sicker, they're sicker, they're sicker, they're sicker, they're sicker, they're sicker, they're sicker, they're sicker, they're sicker, they're sicker, they're sicker, they're sicker, they're sicker, they're sicker, they're sicker, they're sicker, they're sicker, they're sicker, they're sicker, they're sicker, they're sicker, they're sicker, they're sicker, they're sicker, they're sicker, they're sicker, they're sicker, they're sicker, they're sicker, they're sicker, they're sicker, they're sicker, they're sicker, they're sicker, they're sicker, they're sicker, they're sicker, they're sicker, they're sicker, they're sicker, they're sicker, they're sicker, they're sicker, they're sicker, they're sicker,

is the hour of spliff politics. It's the time of the night when everyone knows who's got a spliff and in which direction it's going. See Casey in the hood? He doesn't know Herbie, the kid skinning up next to him. But to get a talk, he's got to start up some bullshit conversation and keep it going.

versprechen.

0: Okay, gang, thank you so much for tuning in. This is Youth. Sorry for fucking with your herbal blends. It's Prince Peppermint. I brought my chaotic energy, but I had fun, so thanks for having me on yet again.
1: Yeah. If you want to see Youth play on the 1st of May rave in Berlin, where's that?
0: Oh my god, please don't. No, but we're playing in Berlin, Alex Aviga Tour Store. Don't really know if you're going to have a sound system yet, but we'll just make the best of it.
1: Oh, we'll make it work.
0: Yeah, for sure. Weinmeisterstraße, you know where to find us.
1: All right. Well, this was another episode of Minty Fresh. Got a little out of hand, but I hope you enjoyed. Yeah, Trouble in Paradise coming up next.
0: Yeah. Stay tuned for that.
1: Thank you for joining me in the studio. We'll do that again.
0: And enjoy the rest of the track.

Hello, guys. You're listening to Kashmir Radio. I'm Polly, and this is the Morphing Fields Show. Happy Saturday. Last night, there was Friday. We organized a party at Rote Insel, and that was really great. Thank you to everybody who came. And if you didn't make it last time, you should come next time, definitely. And now I'm here in the radio booth. I'm a bit hungover, but we'll make it work. I feel like whenever, like, I had a great event the night before and I end up creating art, making a mixtape, making a radio show, anything like that, the day afterwards, I will end up being much more in the moment and much more creative. So I don't know if that's the same thing with you, but let's hope for this to work out very well. I have got a track coming up. It's called Her by Logic 1000. Let's go.

Currently, you're listening to Elastic by Zanzibar. I think he's actually playing tonight at RSO, if I'm not completely wrong. So if you're still planning your night, this guy is playing. Also heard Oxy is cool. There's a homies party going on.

Next up, I want to talk about an artist from Buenos Aires. He's called Minau, and that artist is doing kind of breakbeat techno music, but also very invested in the techno scene in Buenos Aires. He's running a club, and he's giving like DJ workshops, and he also has a radio station, Minau Radio, where I had the chance to make a radio show for last month. So if you want to listen to that, check that out on YouTube, Minau Radio. And the next track that I'm playing is from his current EP. It came out in February, I think. It's called Parallel Dimensions by Minau.

This is the Morphing Field Show on Kashmir Radio, and I'm Pauly. That song that you just heard was Never the Wave by Alone. What a hit. And next up, I've got Mode Selector. They brought out a new album. I'm playing the song Edgar from that new album. It's honestly, I love Mode Selector. I love that album. It's the perfect album for springtime. And just, yeah, listen to yourself.

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This is Kashmir Radio. I'm Polly. And you're listening to the Morphing Fields show. Currently, some beautiful dub techno by Excalibur and DJ Spence, two Canadian artists. The song's called Simmer. And I hope you're enjoying your Saturday night so far. We are about halfway into my show, and there's quite a bit more coming, so let's keep this going.

www.kashmirradio.com. Let's talk about the next artist, DJ Sprinter. He's a Norwegian, I think a Norwegian DJ, yeah, from Oslo. And that song that I'm going to show you, that I'm going to play up next, it's called Subby. It's from his EP that came out in February. And just on my way here, I was kind of like listening to music and going through my release radar. And I realized this guy already has a new EP out. I wanted to show you the latest EP of DJ Sprinter, but this guy just like released something new. I was quickly considering downloading the new EP, but I ended up not to, because, well, I was already on my way to this radio show. And nevertheless, the new EP is on my Bandcamp wishlist already. So next up, Subby, DJ Sprinter, came out February 2026. Let's go.

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1: Hi, I'm Polly, and this is the Morphing Field Show on Cashmere Radio. And we're gonna slow it down significantly now, going down to 120 BPM. Next song is Shake, Philistine Wavelength.

Thank you so much for tuning into my radio show. I'm gonna play my last track now. It's Halcyon and On by Orbital. I love it. It has these, like, it's gonna be a fine night tonight samples in there. And I played it as a closing track on my Mix and Mina radio too. Well, anyways, thank you so much for tuning in. And I hope to see you, hear you again soon, sometime here on Catch Me Radio. For the next event, follow me on Instagram so I can give you the updates when I'm gonna have another radio show here. And also update you on cool Zoli parties happening or anything else that's going on. My Instagram is polly.403. Okay, enjoy this one.

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3: Welcome to Meditate and Manifest, a sound healing series with myself, Katie Otro, and special guest. This week, I'm featuring Dr. Matea. She will be performing a meditation called Healing the Heart with the Love Ray. Here she is to give us a little explanation about the meditation. Enjoy.
4: Hi, I'm Dr. Matea Poles Soto. I'm a naturopathic doctor and I practice in the Beverly Hills, Los Angeles area. I work a lot with people in the entertainment industry, helping them to have more energy, endurance, great skin, and help falling asleep. Many people lead busy lives and they're stressed and they need tools to help them relax and to sleep deeper. I work a lot with nutrition, but you know, diet supplements and herbs. But I find a lot of people also need help with quieting the mind, teaching them how to meditate, and helping people manage stress. I've created sound healing CDs to help people with this. Different tones, these crystal bowls have different crystals in them. This one is rose quartz, and different tones on the scale can have different healing frequencies, but mostly they help the quiet the mind and help people relax. This one I also made for helping people to heal emotional issues such as anger, fear, anxiety, and also sadness. Anything with the heart. Any people have been through breakup or divorce or loss of someone or something, find this one helpful. I like people to listen to it before they go to bed, and people will find that they sleep a little bit deeper and they wake up a little more refreshed and in a better mood. So I hope you find this helpful.

0: 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The first chapter is called Got Thy Punk. My guest today is Anton.
1: Hello.
0: I brought him a little song. It's the CD. Yeah.

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0: Hello, we are with the summer radio, Koti FM 99.1. We are listening to the voices, and today I'm Mai Zeidani Yufani, and today we have many guests. Anna Esther Yunus, that you know already from last week, and Rim Schiller, Eyal Sivan, and unfortunately we don't have Mohammed Yaqoubi, but he's here in his spirit. He couldn't get out of the occupied territories of Palestine. The music you just heard is by Joanne Safadi, and we'll have a very interesting conversation today. We're back with the festival after The Last Sky with Anna. Hi, Anna.
1: Hi, Mai. Thanks for hosting us.
0: Yes, my pleasure.
1: Have you introduced
0: really?
1: Yourself already?
0: Yes, I have.
1: Okay,
0: this time
1: you did it.
0: Yes,
1: okay.
0: I did. last Sunday we had a discussion, You had a discussion in Ballhaus. Yes, we had. I was there and took part. About documentation and archiving.
1: Yes. Oh, okay. So on Sunday, we had an entire day curated for questions of colonialism and archival research or the archive. And we showed a movie concerning violence. And then we had Rim and Eyal speaking. And then eventually a panel called The Void, which summarized the entire day. So Rim Schiller, who's here today, I'm going to introduce both of you real quickly, and then we'll jump into the Q&As. Rim Schiller's work expands across a wide spectrum of the moving image, often focusing on film. Her practice is that of a researcher, curator, and writer. In recent years, her interest took her into projects that explore and discuss the Palestinian narrative and its historical formation in regards to image production. In 2011, she co-founded with two other members Subversive Films, a film collective that produces research-based works in relation to rare filmic material in Palestine with focus on militant film practices, which is why we invited her as well, and what we're going to talk about today. Mohammed Yaqoubi, who was not allowed to leave the West Bank, is also a filmmaker, producer, and a co-founder of Idioms Film. He teaches film studies at the International Art Academy in Palestine and is a member of Subversive Film, a curational and research collective focusing on militant film practices as well. You're all into militant films. Eyal Sivan is, and this is, I'm shortening your bio now again, was a professional photographer in Tel Aviv before he left Israel in 1985 and settled in Paris, from which he's visiting us. Since then, he's sharing his time between Europe and Israel and is pretty much known for his controversial films and directed more than 10 worldwide awarded political documentaries and produced many, many others. He publishes and lectures on the Israeli-Palestinian conflict, documentary filmmaking and ethics, political crimes and representation, the political use of memory, as well as genocide and representation. He's the founder and artistic director of the Paris-based documentary films production company Momento and the film distribution agency Scalpel. So welcome, the two of you. I'm very happy to have you not only here for the festival, but also for this radio show. Today, I would like to talk about what we have already talked about on Sunday a bit, and maybe also looking back at what happened on Sunday or what didn't happen on Sunday. So today, the center of discussion is the refusal of victimhood, which is what I guess is the red thread between both of your works. So Rim, I'd like to start with you. You're dealing with or researching or trying to research a militant Palestinian film archive. Can you explain to us what that is and what you did? What are you researching in particular?
2: First of all, hello, and thank you for having us in the festival and here in the radio. Well, basically, through Subversive Film, the collective that I work through, we work with film-related mostly material, that was produced between the years of 1968 and 1982, which is the period of the Palestinian revolution, which took place in two locations in Jordan and then laterwards in Lebanon. During that period, many films were produced by filmmakers who came from by Palestinian filmmakers and Arab filmmakers afterwards who joined the revolution and the film units, and then also by international or internationalist filmmakers who would come from all over the world, join the revolution for a certain period of time and produce film work on the revolution, but then also on the struggle of the Palestinian people for the liberation of their homeland, Palestine. Basically, it all started in 1968 with a film unit that was affiliated with the Al-Fatah political movement. And three filmmakers came together to form this unit, and they were Mustafa Abu Ali, Hani Johari, and Sulaf Ejdallah. They were both educated in film. Mustafa and Hani studied in London Film School, and Mustafa did directing, and Hani did cinematography, and Sulafa studied cinematography in Cairo. So basically, after the 1967, the Six Day War, the defeat of the Arab forces and losing the war to the Israel created a very created frustration amongst the youth, and everybody was ready to somehow to reclaim victory again. Once the revolution started in 1968, and it became actually the resonance across the world was after the Karame battle in 1968. Basically, the three filmmakers got together to produce images that they began to distribute to different media outlets across the globe of the battle in which the Palestinian forces basically defeated the Israeli troops in this village of Al Karam in Jordan. So they took pictures of Israeli tanks that were left behind and of Palestinian freedom fighters, and they were sending those images out to the world outside of Jordan back then. And then slowly they began to produce film work. And so they produced two films in Jordan, and then afterwards, after the revolution, moved to Lebanon. The film unit also moved on to Lebanon. And there they themselves produced many more films, but then also it meant that the revolution grew. So it attracted many more fighters, but also filmmakers who joined to support the revolution through filmmaking.
1: So are you, basically, after listening to that, this is a lot of historical knowledge for somebody who does not have an idea of the Israeli-Palestinian conflict, like dropping all these names and the places where people battled. What are you, are you looking at this footage? What do you do with it? Like what is it exactly that you're doing in terms of not necessarily only the history that you're researching, but what is it that you're practically doing in your work?
2: Well, we came across these films.
1: How did you come across them?
2: All right. So basically, it all started by Muhammad Yaqubi, who was not here. He wasn't able to leave the West Bank due to a permit he didn't acquire to enter Jordan. He was in a lecture, and basically his lecturer asked him, "Do you know of Mustafa Abu Ali and who he is?" And he did know him personally, but he had no idea that he was actually a filmmaker, a revolutionary, a militant filmmaker. Mm-hmm. And it all started from there. I mean, it was just basically opened up all these questions of, were there at all films, that were produced during the revolution? We were both very clueless about that. So from there, we started looking into that film that she mentioned, which was They Do Not Exist by Mustafa Abu Ali. And then went on to the ICI ailleurs, here and elsewhere, by Anne-Marie Miaville and Jean-Luc Godard. And then from there, we started discovering more and more films that were produced during that 14-year period. And we started tracking down where they are. So we would get in touch with individuals or with institutions that held copies of these films. And amongst other things, documents, photographs, and so on and so forth. And this research basically began for a film, which Mohanad, yeah.
1: But what was it exactly that you found interesting in the militant films?
2: Well, the fact that we've never heard of them, you know, like we've never heard of, I mean, just the fact that we knew Mustafa Bouali, but we didn't know that he was making films such as those, you know, like in back in the day, you know. So I guess it's this, the fact that, you know, we were so close, you know, like Mohanad was close to Mustafa, mm-hmm. but then also on personal levels, we are all close to a those moments in the Palestinian history, you know, like either, I mean, our fathers, mothers, family members, friends, and so on and so forth, they all took some sort of part in that during the revolution. But yet we don't know anything. I mean,
1: about the revolution.
2: No, exactly. Yeah. You know, it's like, especially visual evidence is like, it was very scarce, you know, it's like, if one would come across by accident, you know, like in publications or, you know, so it was basically, yeah, this lack of knowledge.
1: Also, in the movie Off Frame, I think it starts with a sentence that says, "Does the revolution really exist if it's not on screen or if it's not visualized or something like that? If you can't see it?" Yeah.
2: Okay.
1: So the movie that you just talked about, Off Frame, that Mohanad produced or made finished by now, it starts with not only a Frantz Fanon quote, but then the question comes, so where is the revolution? Unless you've changed that from what I've seen, I don't know. And then it basically asks, does the revolution exist if we don't have any visuals of it, right?
2: Yeah.
1: So, and then you see the tapes revolving in Italy, and then you guys start talking about it, actually. So I found this interesting, this question, does the revolution only exist if you have like an image of it?
2: Yes.
1: So why, again, I'm asking you again, why is it so fascinating for you to have an image about the revolution?
2: Well, I mean, again, it's a certain gap in memory, you know, and visual memory, most of all, you know, it's something that, you know, I think that we crave for, even, you know, like, because there's something about that period that it was sort of cut off at a certain point, and then it was as if, you know, like, never spoken of and never, you know, like, never brought back again. But, you know, like, to us, it's also, it's personal, it's a personal collective memory that, you know, like, that we seek to know of, you know, and to know that there was visual material coming of it, which we don't know or we haven't seen. Of course, I mean, it's a fascination.
0: But maybe you just answered it. Does it exist if we don't see it? If I've never seen photos from the revolution, then did it really take place? Because not so many of us read history book for fun, but lots of us watch images for fun, and even more so if it's images that empower us and that give us the agency and give us the ability to say, look, they resisted. It's not that we just came out with our hands up and ran away from our villages, like they say, or left mm-hmm. everything and never came back. I mean, all this bullshit. So maybe it's exactly that it gives it like a physical proof.
2: No, definitely. I mean, it also it's in relation to memory, you know, like what is a collective memory, and, you know, mm-hmm. like also on personal memory, how does, you know, like feed into it and feed from it as well, you know. But then also, like, it's, I think what's interesting is that, you know, like going back to the thread that you, you know, like brought up at the introduction, it's basically, I mean, it's to look at how the Palestinian identity sort of developed over the years since 1948, you know, and not just the identity, the image of Palestinians, you know, like how, what happened after the Nakba in 1948, and how it transformed after 1968. So basically what happened, 1948, Palestinians were expelled from their homes by the Israeli troops, tens of thousands, hundreds of thousands of refugees had left Palestine, and they were basically they left to surrounding Arab countries, or they were just displaced onto other Palestinian cities and towns. Then they ended up being in refugee tents. So this image of the refugee in the tent, you know, like a helpless refugee walking about in the middle of the desert amongst thousands and thousands of tents, children, barefoot children, old men and women, you know, like just trying to, you know, like survive and like lacking basic needs and so on and so forth. This image of Palestine was represented by the UNRWA, the United Nations Relief Work Agency. They produced films between 1950 something and up until 1968, in which they presented this image of the Palestinian, you know,
1: which is a voiceless Palestinian wandering around
2: the victim.
1: In the desert.
3: We can see that today.
1: Exactly today.
3: The same image of the Syrian that walks barefoot with his mother carrying a baby, and that's it.
2: Yes, I mean, I think today also, but there are Syrian voices as well that are being produced at the same time. Back then, there was no representation, Palestinian representation whatsoever.
3: But this is where technology comes to play, and speaking about it also on Sunday.
2: Definitely.
3: We'll come to that.
2: Definitely. So in 1968, basically, the Palestinians not only decided to, you know, like, go into armed struggle to take, you know, like their own destiny into their own hands to, you know, like to reclaim whatever is theirs, but they also wanted to reclaim their own image, the production of their own image. So that was the moment when they decided, this is how we want to look, and this is how we want the world to see us.
1: Mm-hmm. That's very interesting, because we summarized you under the category of the void. So actually filling that void with your own self-representation is exactly at the core, probably of what you just said as well. So I'd like to move to Eyal Sivan for a moment now. You presented a different form of archival research on Sunday, which basically dealt with Zionist fighters from 48, who gave personal witness accounts of what they've done during the occupation and cleansing of Palestine. So could you tell us a little bit about why you thought that this is an important subject or project to undergo, and how did you go about it?
4: Yeah, sure. Well, first of all, thank you for inviting me and for this fantastic festival. In fact, the project about starting to recollect or to interrogate in order to documentate veterans, Zionist veterans from the 1948 war in Palestine, comes from several moments in my own career as a filmmaker. But in order to make a long story short, it's more about trying to build a counter narrative to the general perception of, if you want, the Zionist or the Israeli as a permanent victim, especially that victim of the European victim of the 30s and 40s on one hand, and on the other, it's because of just a historical fact, which from 1948 until about the 80s, 1980s, Palestinians tried to tell the story of the expulsion, the ethnic cleansing, their own experience as Palestinians victimized or persecuted by the Israelis and the Zionists, while the Zionists and Israelis were denying totally, not just denying totally, was imposed the idea that the land of Palestine was an empty land for people without land. You know, all this idea of the desert, there was a desert that was flourished by the Zionist movement, which is people coming from Europe and just blooming the desert. The Palestinians were trying to tell their own stories. Until the 1980s, there was a disbelief and a denial. But in the 1980s, from different reasons, there is a kind of a historical school that raised in Israel, which is called the New Historians, that started to dig within the official archives and to tell from the official Israeli archive the story of the 1948 war.

0: became the proof that what the Palestinians were saying already for years, it's true. Which is a very interesting point, which is that suddenly the status of the perpetrator is the status of the real witness, the one that is saying, I've sinned. While the victim, and this is the colonized Palestinian, were saying it for years, nobody believed them. But in the moment that the perpetrator comes and gives the proof, the voice of the Palestinian comes through. So at that moment, I mean, this idea which is that the perpetrator can be a witness that fills the gap and is the proof also of the narrative of the victim, brought me to to start to work on the recollection or the collection of veterans. I mean, to make the archive or to try to attempt to build an archive which consider the perpetrator as a witness.
1: May I ask you a question? Like, in the New Historians, it's actually quite interesting that you said that now. What do you think? Why is it in the 80s? I mean, usually those who win the wars write the history eventually. So why is it that in the 80s, the New Historians dug deep inside of the Israeli archives and said...
0: From a simple reason, that the archives suddenly were opened.
1: Oh, okay.
0: The Zionist archive were opened in 80s. By the way, they were closed again now.
1: True.
0: The archive
1: that's
0: were
1: what
0: just,
1: we wrote, even archive, in the curational
0: the,
1: context. Exactly.
0: The archives were just closed again. In the 80s happened to be that...
1: But why were they open in the 80s? I mean, what is
0: because
1: it?
0: Because of just of law. I mean, there was this 35 years of the archives that were closed. You know, 1948, you add 35 years, you get to 80-something. So the archives were closed, were open because of flow. And then historians started to work on those Zionist archives, on the military archives that were not open before. And what they found were orders, were plans, were maps, were image, lots of stuff that brought, if you want, a juridical proof to what was considered as just a subjective memory of the refugees.
1: So why would you need, especially in a colonial context such as Palestine and Israel, why would you need an archive to prove that if your father was definitely, like, directly involved in the colonization and ethnic cleansing of Palestine? Why was it so important to have historians going into archives instead of just a personal, it's a knowledge that usually should be transferred, no? Mm.
0: You know, usually in families, what is transmitted is mythologies and not internal crimes. So,
1: what are
0: anyway,
1: them?
0: Yeah. Here we're talking about a generation that didn't speak. I will even enlarge it to another. In the world of memory, you have two figures, which is the hero and the victim. You know, you have only the same. You don't have memories. You don't have memories of being a perpetrator. You know, let's take, for example, France. Okay. In France, in the 40s, either you have the resistance against German fascism or against Nazism on one hand, or victims. While the majority of the population of France were just collaborators. But there is no narrative of collaborators. Even more, I mean, think about... Let's take, for example...
2: Even Germany, either you were...
1: Exactly, yeah.
0: I think that in this regard, Germany, there is something maybe that it's different, but we will get to it. I think that in Germany, there is another shift that I defined it many years ago when I was doing a film in Germany, among the two films that I did in Germany about a Nazi criminal. There is a shift from the idea of Übermensch to Übertüter. We are the most criminals, in fact the mirror of the idea of the Übermensch. You know,
2: there is this idea
0: of exceptionalism. But take an example which is a completely different example, which is the example of the Kurdish. There is an old tradition of Kurdish collective narrative

0: about either heroism, Salahuddin and others, or victimhood. But there is no collective memory of the Kurdish about being the ones that were the executors of the genocide of the Armenians on behalf of the Turkish. Like the Serbs, for example. The Serb, there is a master narrative about being either the partisans, the heroes in Second World War, or to be the victims of the Turkish. But there is no narrative of the Serbs as perpetrators. In fact, the perpetrator, it's a non-memory of that. So in this regard, in this regard, redeeming the perpetrator voice, it's not just, if you want, it's not just a historical need, but it's a shift, a break from what we consider since 20th century, mid 20th century, as a witness. Think about the Holocaust. There are lots of archives, lots of testimonies of survivors, lots of victims of the Holocaust. But nobody ever thought to make the archive, for example, of train drivers. As if they were not, as if they were not, as if they were not witnessed. But in domestic violence, we have the same. I mean, we have a lot of work that is done about the voice of abused women. Which means that, in cinema terms, it's a second abuse. But nobody is trying to go and to interview or to redeem the voice of the abusers. As if the what happens is that the victim becomes a screen, a veil of the perpetrator. Mm-hmm. And this have many, many reasons which are basically linked to the this position of the victim as being a pure figure and a genuine voice, where the perpetrator is not considered as being a figure. This is a paradox. This is just a paradox. Any decolonization process is about shifting from the idea of the victim into the idea of being able to be perpetrator. I mean, if we think about South Africa, what is it about? It's about becoming from being a victim, the whites as the collective memory, and acknowledging the fact of being a perpetrator. And this is part of my work about Zionism in Israel.
1: All right, thank you, Eyal. We're going to hear more about both of your works after the next song. It's called In the Arms of the Occupation, or In the Arms of Occupation, by Joanne Safadi. And he will actually come to Berlin on Thursday at 8 o'clock at Ballhaus Naulinstraße. So come and join us for this wonderful song as well.

0: Well, welcome back to our radio show. Mai, do you want to introduce us again? No, I don't know.
1: The voices.
0: It's the voices.
1: At Corti FM.
0: It's the voices.
1: Welcome back.
0: In your head.
1: It's the voices in your head when it's about Joanne, if it goes to according to Joanne.
0: Exactly. And according to the occupation too, I guess.
1: Yeah, definitely.
0: We just talked about the refusal of victimhood from two very, well, not very different, but yet probably phenomenologically very different perspectives. One comes from a militant Palestinian revolutionary perspective, or at least the yearning and striving for that. And the other one comes from the perspective of a perpetrator, a Zionist perpetrator of 48, who gives an account of their doing. So I'm going to switch to Eyal again, because you will have to leave us earlier, unfortunately, today to go back to Paris, the wonderful country that brought civilization to the rest of the world, as you already mentioned a little bit earlier. And you started your presentation. That was obviously a joke right now.
1: Yeah, definitely. That was completely clear.
0: Okay, well, I don't know. So you started your presentation on Sunday with a video clip that started showing actually a Palestinian narrative account who would basically guide us and you around his environment, pointing out to the ghetto where he was incarcerated and put into along with his fellow Palestinians. And then it moves into the perpetrator's account, who give an account of what they've done. Why did you choose that for Germany? You have more than 30 hours translated, and then even more, which is probably not translated, of this archive of witnesses of 48. Why did you choose that in Germany?
2: Well, you know, one of the things which I think that are in the core of the perception of what is used to be called the Israeli-Palestinian conflict is the permanent doubt, especially in the Western world and surely in Germany, about the ability or the capacity of a victim like the Jewish victim to harm anybody. I think that one of the problems that are the worst problem that among the problems that are facing the Palestinians, as was saying the great Palestinian poet Mahmoud Darwish, we are both lucky to have the Israelis as our enemy, because if not, nobody would speak about us as Palestinian. And also, this is also our big problem, is that our perpetrator is in fact considered as a victim. I said before, the victim is the figure of innocent, of the absolute innocent. In this country, and I'm talking about Germany, Israelis and Zionists are considered as victims which are defending themselves. Even more, the tradition, and I would say the Western, the Christian Western tradition, consider the Jew in this case as a witness, the witness of the Messianic event. And the witness of the 1948 war is the witness of self-defense. He's witnessing, he's permanently talking self-defense. This is true for 48, but it's also true for today. Violence of the Israelis, they are self-defending. And not only it's about this idea of the permanent witness, but it's also the figure of the memory itself. The Jew is bearing the memory. There is the idea that memory, it's a vaccine. You know, if we will remember, we cannot do it again, mm-hmm. Right? This is what German education is. We will stuff the kids young with a lot of Holocaust images, this will vaccinate them from becoming perpetrators.
0: Which we can see today.
1: We can see how well that is working.
2: Yeah. No, but there is this idea that memory, you know, as if we will remember, if we will give memory, it will become a vaccination. One of the things that we see, I will make another point. The other point is about this idea of we should not compare. There is nothing to compare, right? I mean, there is the event, which is 39-45, there is the genocide, the European genocide, and this could not and shouldn't never be compared to something else because it's incomparable. Which is an interesting statement, because how you can say that something is incomparable only because you compare, right? So there is an internal contradiction. So nothing should be compared. One of the things that we witness, if we start to look and to hear the perperpetrator or the Zionist in 1948, that already in 1948, 3 years only after the end of Second World War, when the Zionists are coming to places like, for example, the city of Lid, which is just 20 minutes from Tel Aviv, which is the airport to the area today. When the Zionists are coming, after expelling most of the inhabitants of the city of Lid, they are closing an area and writing over the map in Hebrew, ghetto, and closing the Palestinian. It was true in Lid, and it was true in Ramleh, which is a city not far. It's true in Jaffa, which was an area that was called the ghetto. Even more than that, the analogy that is done by the perpetrators themselves, saying this, when we saw the refugees living out, and this is an interesting point because they see refugees living out. It's not refugees that are living out. The people, they are seeing people becoming refugees. Before said, the refugees left the city. No, it's citizens that left and becoming refugees. And there was a moment that you become refugees. It reminds to the Israeli Jewish soldiers Europe.
0: Mm-hmm.
2: Analogy, it's not about comparison. Analogy, it's not about comparison. And this is why I choose especially here, to show, first of all, start with the story. I took the study case, the city of Lidda, in order to show the Palestinian telling about this place, which is the ghetto, and then to have veterans that are talking about the ghetto, that are talking about the fact that it reminds men of the Holocaust, etc., showing the paradox of memory, that exactly memory, it's not vaccinating from becoming a perpetrator. I would say even more. Memory become permissive. And if I remember myself only as a victim, it means that even when I'm harming somebody, because I have my memory of a victim, I consider it as a self-defense. I'm arguing that the Israeli soldier today, the young 18 years old Israeli, educated on the fact that he's a victim, son of a victim, grandson of a victim, fights as a victim, which means fights in self-defense, and can never consider himself as a perpetrator. The unconsideration, the impossibility to be a perpetrator, it's also the impossibility to decolonize yourself. And when I'm talking about decolonization, I want to be clear, I'm not talking about decolonization of the land. Mm-hmm. I'm not talking about the decolonization of the colonized. I'm talking about to decolonize colonial mentality.
0: So you're saying basically the analogies that you're drawing in your in the videos or the archive that you, which is actually online, you can watch most of them online.
2: On YouTube. Which it's called Towards a Common Archive. If you just do Towards a Common Archive on YouTube, you get the archive.
0: You get the archive on YouTube, exactly. But what I found very striking in that moment is here in Germany, people get really, when we talk about memory, we get focused on specific words such as ghetto, or we get focused on specific events in time and space. And we basically leave out the structural components that led to that, which is why you use the word analogy, and comparison and analogy are even philosophically two very different things, right? But people use it as though it's the same thing, and but it's not, right? So the word ghetto, and I think you said that when we talked, that there was this one Palestinian woman and you asked her a question.
2: Yeah, it was in a film in 2004. We did a film with a Palestinian, together with I did a film or with a Palestinian filmmaker, which is Michel Khleifi. It's a film that is called Route 181, Fragments of a Journey in Palestine, Israel, which is a road movie of 4.5 hours that was released theatrically in Germany many years ago. And there is this moment of an interview of a Palestinian woman that lives in the neighborhood in a city which is called Ramleh inside Israel today, and she lives in an area that everybody calls the ghetto. So there is a moment that we ask her what
0: everybody
2: means
0: the Palestinians mean.
2: Even the Jews that are living in that city, they say the ghetto. Mm-hmm. Well, they say the ghetto. So we ask this Palestinian woman, we ask her, what is a ghetto? And she answers Arabic, high Arabic. Arab neighborhood. What's a ghetto? An Arab neighborhood. She doesn't know what's a ghetto, but as living in a ghetto, and because all everybody, so a ghetto is a neighborhood. I think that question is not a question just of the word of the ghetto. If we're thinking about Germany, and because
0: no, they make it a thing of the of the.
2: No,
0: word.
2: No, but because you pointed out the German question. In 1999, I did this film, which is called The Specialist Portrait of a Modern Criminal, which is about the figure of Adolf Eichmann that was judged in Jerusalem in 1961. And it happened to be that I was honored and got an important prize in Germany, which is the Grimme Prize. And I gave a kind of a talk at that moment, and I said, following many screenings, and I said that in fact in Germany what happened that it seems that there was a shift in the consideration of the Jew and the consideration of the German fascist, but in fact I don't think that there was this real shift. The shift was as from a Untermensch to a Überwichtin. This was the thing, and we have just a one victim.
0: So where does that leave the
2: but
0: Germans then?
2: What it leaves the German, if there is the victim, it means that we are still Übermensch, because we created the victim. It means that we are perpetrators better than all the other
1: perpetrator
2: par excellence, because we created the victim par excellence, which in fact in the case of the Palestinian doesn't allow to the West to see the Palestinian as a victim, because he cannot be a victim, because he's just the victim of the victim, as said Edward Said. And if you are the victim of the victim, you are not really a victim. And this is the big problem in the perception. And this is why it's interesting. It's interesting the work that Reem Mohanad and Subversive Film are doing. It's this refusal, as I understand it, it's refusal on the discourse of the victim and shifting into the resistance, what today many likes to call terrorism.
0: Mm-hmm.
2: But this is the fact that there is a non-acknowledgement of the possibility of a victim to resist, and you have to put him in a situation of terrorism. It's true for the Palestinians, but it's true of many other. Why? Because it can be only one victim. And this is the competition of victims.
0: But you also have in this one movie, 181, Route 181, sorry, there's this one moment with the soldier where you're asking, I'm not sure whether it's Michel or you asking that question, about the banality of evil, whether he read the book of Hannah Arendt. So why is that book, and why is Eichmann, or generally the questions that Hannah Arendt tackles in her book on the report about Eichmann's trial, why do you think it is so important for you and your work and what you're just describing?
2: Again, what I'm trying to restore or to introduce is the idea that the perpetrator, he is the witness. He is witnessing. When I did the film about Winnie, and this is the Arendtian take. Arendt, what she said, I'm not interested in listening to the victims. It's not that it's not important, of course, but it's not the witness. Or take another one, which is in the same line, which is Primo Levi, the writer. Primo Levi, when he introduces in the introduction that he writes to the memories of diary of the commander, the memories of the commander of Auschwitz, Rudolf Höss, he is writing, I'm Primo Levi, he was in Auschwitz, right? He said, I'm a survivor. Rudolf Höss, the commander, he's a witness. No, I'm the survivor, he's a witness. And this is why I think, says Primo Levi, that this is a major book. This shift of paradigm to consider and to acknowledge that in fact the perpetrator is the one that is important to listen means that it doesn't relieve the spectator or the listener, which is the case when you're listening to a victim, when you're watching a victim, you say, wow, I'm so human, I can share his suffering, I'm a good person. But when you're watching the perpetrator, he's not redeeming you as a perpetrator, as a spectator or as a listener. He's posing the interrogation, who am I to the spectator? And when I'm watching, I'll say it in another way. When we're watching today, the refugees, these images that media loves so much to show, it's a redemption for the spectator. It's to give the spectator the feeling that he's a good person because he can feel this compassion to the suffering of the other. But in the same time, it doesn't interrogate the spectator about who you are. And what I'm interested in is challenging the spectator on the question who I am. This is why I'm interested in perpetrator. This is when I did a film about the GDR, the Stasi. I was interested only in the discourse of the Stasi and not of the victims of the Stasi, because in the world of memory, art, literature, politics of memory, there is always an absence of the perpetrator. It's the one that is not recollected, is the one that is not kept, is the one that in fact benefits from the possibility not to speak. He's never accountable in terms of she or he, never accountable in terms of words, while we are returning permanent, and especially in my field, which is documentary cinema, we are returning in permanently into the victim by considering that there is a duty of the victim to speak up, as if the perpetrator doesn't have a duty to testify.
1: Mm-hmm. I think it's really interesting to bring these two archives together, because you are both shifting away from the victim into the action. Away from reaction, away from running away, becoming refugees, away from being affected to affecting. So in one place, it's we are not anymore poor Palestinian refugees. We are taking arms, we are taking our cameras and doing and resisting. And on the other way, shifting the camera back to the perpetrator that was enjoying the privilege of not being asked and not being interrogated anymore, and asking what did you do, not how did you react, but how did you act. And that is the interesting part of where we all come back to the question in the room.
0: The spectator, I was still lingering on that one, but still, let's use the spectator now to maybe bridge over to Rim, or back to Rim. Your presentation started with movies that were either filmed by the UN and then later on primarily, most of them, by foreigners who were supposedly some, the UN, whether there's a question of solidarity, that's, you know, maybe a different topic, but I think they profited from that a lot. It's basically a quasi-state by now, at least in Gaza. but at least all the other filmmakers whom you talked about, the Italians, the Japanese, what does that mean, the spectator? How did they portray Palestinians in a different way? Can you tell us something about the images that you actually found when people reported in solidarity about Palestine?
3: Well, I mean, it all started with, again, as I mentioned, with this image that was sent out to the world by the Palestinians, you know, and then all this tremendous response came from outside to the revolution itself. And basically, in addition to producing their own image with their own hands, you know, like by these filmmakers, Palestinians, they needed as big of a voice as possible, you know, to reach out. So anyone was welcome, basically, to come and join and film and produce works that will go outside and mobilize for solidarity with Palestinians and so on and so forth. But what's interesting when you look at these the films is that there is a certain there's a certain performativity of the, you know, like of the Palestinian
0: freedom fighter,
3: but also the Palestinian as a as the one who resists, you know, not necessarily, but through the means of weapons and so on, for and so on and so forth. So I mean, through the clips that I was showing, basically, we try to also cast some sort of a critical eye on how Palestinians rehearse themselves to promote their struggle.
0: How did they do that? Can you give us an example?
3: For example, I mean, there. It's funny because you see recurring scenes in many of the films of for example, Palestinian fighters sitting in an open field under an olive tree or whatever, sitting in a circle. They're reading Mao Zedong, for example. You know, collectively. So there's political discussion as to, you know, what a revolutionary act is, what is an armed struggle, and so on. So this you see in numerous films, you know, in most of the films that were produced back then, this image or this scene, you know, recurs. Also, what else? Young, for example, children in training camps, you know, carrying guns or reciting, you know, or singing songs, revolutionary songs. Or young people trying to speak using political jargon, you know, to express, you know, about their struggle, but then, you know, it becomes obvious because you hear it in exactly, nearly exactly the same, you know, sentences and formations. And there is a scene actually in one of the films called Le Livière, made by a cinema group called Cinéma Vincennes Group from Paris. So this girl is basically talking about, you know, what she is doing, or what Palestine is, and why are they doing this for Palestine, how they would like to see this prosperous Palestine, and so on and so forth. And then in the middle, halfway through her speech, she stops, you know, see, as if confused, as if she's, you know, she's forgotten, you know, her, you know, her lyrics. Exactly. But, I mean, there is something that, you know, there was this pressure to live in front of the camera, you know, to live the revolutionary life, you know, or life of a revolutionary. And I mean, and the you know, the political leadership also, it worked consistently to, you know, to also to make sure that this, you know, the people learn the politics behind this revolution. But then that meant, you know, sitting them down, telling them, you know, precisely, you know, what are we doing? So people, you know, we just absorb it. Exactly. Yes. Yes. I mean, and this is what, you know, as you mentioned, the international filmmakers that came to make these films, this is what you mostly see in their films. On the other hand, the films that were produced by the Palestinians and the Arab filmmakers, I mean, you still get that same, you know, like the message is delivered in the end, you know. But they, I think, I mean, the way they structure the films, they give more, I think, agency to the people and to the struggle itself as well, you know, by simply just allowing for a more authentic cinematic language, you know, that actually is coming from the filmmaker.
0: So how does that look like? How can you describe to us what the more authentic filmic language is as opposed to the Italians filming Palestinians? What would you consider is more authentic?
3: Well, I think authentic in terms of, again, I mean, even the Italians filmmaking it at the end, it's, you know, like it's there were documentary films, very straightforward, and that in the end is also a form of you know, like of filmmaking. But with the Palestinian and Arab filmmakers is that they were this is actually very interesting because they were filmmakers who were filmmakers before the revolution started, and then the revolution started, and that meant that everybody was mobilized to basically contribute to this revolution, you know. So you used your skills towards the prosperity of this revolution and the struggle and the liberation, and then so they were committed. But in the same time, they also wanted to remain committed to their work. So basically, it meant that they wanted to express artistically. Mm-hmm. You know,
0: it seemed as though they were rather interested in not only telling. I mean, there are people who are fighting about what is documentary film and what are the problems with it, but it seemed that it's more that it was more telling a more. Or a less authentic story, not claiming to be like, this is it now, but the images that I saw, it was, what would be the right term? Like, I was hoping that you would find it. But it looked more as though it was trying to tell a narrative of somebody without imposing something. Like, there was more humanity and leeway in actual real world. Like, I think the last images that we saw when the...
3: Yeah, of course. I mean, there was, like, in the clip from the Muhammad Mala's film.
0: Yes, exactly.
3: The Dream, which is a film, basically, that he spent a certain amount of time in the refugee camps in Lebanon, and he interviewed individuals in their natural environment, so either in home, mm-hmm. I mean, a housewife mm-hmm. Staying at
0: Who
3: home,
0: still
3: so it's
0: eating.
3: Like in her kitchen, or like a woman working in a factory, you know, like making the mm-hmm. shoes and so on. And he just asked them to describe their dreams, their actual dreams that they, you know, like they dream during the night. So this film particularly allowed them to speak of something that's very personal, very individual. But I mean, as we see, as the film goes on, you see that, you know, like these dreams are actually very political, you know, like they're mm-hmm. very much, you know, like fed by, you know, the current politics, you know, like, and so, you know, like one man is dreaming that he saw Abdul Jamal Nasser, for example, you know, and he was speaking to him, and but yet, I mean, visually, cinematically, you know, like it looks at their personal environment as well, you know,
0: but also more fragmented. It didn't, like, it seemed, even when he was filming people, it was always in fragments. You would never have, like, the ones before the Italians in the UN, it was this, like, concerted effort of, like, an entirety. Like, it was trying to give an entire picture of something which is whole. Whereas the last ones that we saw, the last image, it was very much fragmented and jagged.
3: Yeah, I mean, it was broken into, like, little, you know, like, the stories, the dreams. That was, you know, I think that was the importance of, you know, like, we have these people, they are people, they're individuals, and they have their own stories. And these stories reflect the collective, you know.
0: Mm-hmm. And especially the dreams, too.
1: Maybe it connects to our last show that even people with their own story kind of... are actually threads of a fabric, and this fabric is what is being destroyed when war comes, when this displacement comes, when colonialism wins somehow, when violence comes. So I think it's also really really important to keep it. Maybe that's I haven't seen the film, so I'm talking blindly completely, but it's kind of from a point of view of somebody who listens to the conversation and that was there last week and talked with Alexandra about the she goes to homes of mm-hmm. certain peoples in West Jerusalem and visits them and they give her a map. They're mapping a mind map. How do you call it? And it's where the butcher was mm-hmm. and where the hairdresser, the barber was, and it's a map of the neighborhood of the life that took place in this place, and not like where the faucet was, or although that's also interesting. Mm-hmm. I mean, but like it's a fabric that gets torn when one thread is or all threads are being pulled out.
0: I guess I guess it's questionable whether there's ever anybody who can be portrayed as completely whole. I think that could be questioned as well. But I found this just very striking in the images that you showed, that the Palestinians, when they started narrating themselves, there was the fantasy of completeness, uniqueness, and wholeness was absent. It was not attempted, at least not to what I saw. Maybe there are some footages that I haven't seen. I don't know. Maybe I'm wrong. Correct me.
3: No, sorry, I didn't understand your point.
1: But isn't...
0: Just the visual image, the representation, just the mere representational figure of the Palestinian revolutionary seemed to be in the foreigners' representations, like so the Italians.
3: It's a very concerted
0: effort of like portraying Palestinians as, you know, it's always a group, they're always sitting in a circle, they're always reading collectively, you know, whereas the Palestinians have even visually completely disrupted that.
3: No, that was also important to Palestinians themselves, mm-hmm. like Palestinian filmmakers. This, you know, the notion of the wholeness, you know, like we as the people, as the nation, are together going towards, you know, like the liberation. What I was trying to say is that they're stylistically, it's a completely different, you know, like playground when it came to, you know, like Palestinian films. Again, I mean, when it, like basically using film elements like sound, editing, and that was important for them to express the, you know, the struggle.
0: So what happened eventually to the struggle on film? When did your archive, can you just repeat again when it ended, the 14 years of your archival research?
3: In 1982.
0: And what happened in 1982?
3: It was basically the Israeli invasion of Beirut. Mm-hmm. The PLO forces were, they left Beirut and went on to Tunis.
0: Mm-hmm. And why did the filming stop?
3: Well, I think what happened is that... that's a really long story. I would basically say that politically something changed. I mean, it basically it jumped from the armed struggle to something, to becoming a more of a political, you know, like politics being, you know, the rather than arms, the drive towards, you know, like...
1: But isn't it also the proximity, the geographical proximity?
3: Yes, of course.
1: Of
3: definitely.
1: The leadership being somewhere in Tunis the people being somewhere else.
3: Exactly.
1: Actually.
3: So
1: It's a detachment of...
3: Yes.
1: of
0: So that's quite interesting, the armed struggle versus the institutionalized form of political liberation, or whatever you want to call the PLO and Fatah today, I don't know. But so what do you think, both of you maybe now, Eyal and Dream, where is the revolution or the militant struggle? What, in fact, can we do today as a political force or entity? How can we continue with the structural endeavor? What is there? Is there anything today that, you know, you don't have to have the same... like armed struggle, for instance, but you can do something else, I guess.
1: But Manal from
0: Manal.
1: Never mind. She says, well, armed struggles were in the 60s and the 70s, and then came the terrorist attacks. that were more specific, but like. But not like a military action, but more of a single attack.
0: I guess that historically,
1: and then
0: that's
1: today
0: refutable,
1: there's
0: I guess.
1: Something else. And today,
0: okay,
1: what is the arm of today?
0: I guess that's the narrative of the colonizer, I think.
1: No.
0: But What? No, terrorism is ever. Anyways,
1: no terrorism in quotation marks.
3: In the air quotation.
0: Yeah, but even before that, you had, you know, guerrilla warfare. But getting back to Rim and Eyal, what is it today? Eyal, what do you think about? Is there any other way of structurally continuing with a revolution, maybe, or what is a potential revolution today? To your mind,
2: I think that there is a need to separate two things. One is the idea of the revolution, which is, it's a lot about belief and about relying on the revolution. I mean, the revolution as a notion, it's an anti-reformist idea. I mean, today it's more about reform and changing the law and human rights, etc. And the shared idea of revolution, the need of revolution, disappears, and with it disappears also notions like armed struggle and resistance. It's suddenly a passepartout. It's a everything and nothing. Everything is called resistance. So I want to elaborate really about the question of the revolution, because I think that the revolution depends on a vision, if you want, mm-hmm. on the idea to have a vision, which is, when you're saying the slogan, which is the slogan like another world is possible, it's not enough for a revolution if you're not saying what this world will be. So let's put the revolution aside at the moment, despite my belief in the need mm-hmm. of a revolution
0: okay.
2: in Palestine or elsewhere. But then if your question is, okay, what we can do?
0: What
2: we can
0: what
2: do
0: can
2: in
0: we
2: order
0: do?
2: to change.
0: Sound smarter than that.
2: Okay, and then if we say, okay, we're not yet in a moment that we can take the arms, we can take the arms because of question of power relation. What mm-hmm. can be done? I think that today, in the case of Palestine Israel, the only thing that we can speak about politically, beside working on the very important long term, which is to work on education and culture, I think that there is something which is the BDS, which is the boycott, disinvestment, sanction, which is something that can call back to the idea of international solidarity. International solidarity, which is not just about compassion, but it's also about action, mm-hmm. which is about taking responsibility. I mean, it's about, yes, pointing out, signifying that there is a responsible, there is the one that is the victim and the other is the victimizer, which there is no parallel, there is no equality, there is no both are suffering, both are responsible. The BDS movement, which was defined 3 days ago by the Israeli Minister of Justice as a new terrorist movement.
0: Oh, it's now even terrorist.
2: Yeah, the Minister of Justice mm-hmm. of Israel defined two or three days ago in New York, in a speech in New York, she said, beside the known terrorist movements around the world, that, you know, there is a new terrorist movement, which is the BDS. For me, the BDS, it's the only hope. And I would say both to the Palestinians and to the Israelis. I mean, I think that the BDS, this movement, which is the boycott, divestment, and sanction, it's maybe the last chance given mm-hmm. to the Israelis mm-hmm. to come back inside international law and not to be above international law, which is to be outlawed. Mm-hmm. And and inside the BDS, despite the fact that I'm a cultural actor, if you want, I think that there is something to insist on, to hold on, and to be radical on. It's the academic and cultural boycott. I mean, I can develop it, but I think that this is a point which should be put forward, both with courage and integrity.
0: Yeah, you actually have published or will publish in October?
2: 21st of October, our book that I wrote with Armel Laborie about cultural and academic boycott will be published in French, first in French.
0: And why did you, because you're now explicitly talking about cultural and academic boycott, why did you write that book in France to begin with? And why only academic and cultural and not economic boycott?
2: Because I think, well, two things. First of all, because in France, it's a laboratory of the criminalization of the BDS. In France, the BDS is illegal. France today, from internal French reason, is the avant-garde of the laws against BDS and the delegitimization of BDS. This is why the book is called Legitimate Boycott, Un Boycott Légitime. And the subtitle is for an academic and cultural boycott. Why not? Why specifically on the academic and cultural boycott? Because I think that the academic and cultural boycott, even among people that understand the economic boycott, they consider that academy and culture should be beyond politics. Mm-hmm. It shouldn't be boycott. It's about freedom of speech and freedom of creation.
0: And culture is not seen as dangerous either.
2: No, but I think that there is a kind of anti-capitalist, anti-liberal tradition of economic boycott. We can understand not to make a, which is funny because it's a kind of a bourgeois position to be for academic for economic boycott. Economic boycott, it's about harming workers, mm-hmm. while if you are an academic and a cultural actor, you know, obviously. Cultural actors and academics are protecting themselves, so mm-hmm. this is why they are more keen about economic boycott than other. But in the case of Israel, cultural institutions and university institution of Israel, they are the mask, the veil, the facade of the Jewish, democratic, Western, liberal country, and I think that if there is a need is to break this image. And to break this image, it means to challenge and to tackle and to reveal what is actually the cultural institutions and academic institutions in Israel, and I'm insisting on the notion of institution because easily people are confusing the boycott of individuals and the boycott of institutions.
1: I just wanted to say it was Manal Tamimi from Nabi Saleh who explained why she chose non-violent resistance against the wall that is being built against soldiers. Mm-hmm. Non-violence resistance against soldiers that are holding guns. That was her explanation. It was okay to kidnap airplanes, and then it was okay. Each time and it's each era and its resistance. And what she says was that we are in the era of non-violent
0: resistance.
1: And it's only because it's practical, not because it has any kind of immoral or moral higher grounds. Yeah.
0: Which is also interesting to point out again that the BDS movement, in fact, whether it's academic or cultural or economic, is actually a non-violent organization.
1: Yeah,
0: so it's
1: exactly
0: very funny, one might say, or sarcastic that they're labeled a terrorist organization by now, apparently 3 days ago. But what I one last question, Eyal, and then you have to leave to La Civilisation in France. Why do you think this is the last resort, even for Israelis, to come back into the fold of international law and one might say even democracy or whatnot? Why for Israelis? Why? I mean, it's understandable for Palestinians. Why for Israelis?
2: Because of the self-image, on one hand, and because of the fact that in the moment that you accept Western world accept to have a country that is above the law, it means that you are outlawing it. It means to be above the law, it's to be out of the law. I think that the chance that is given by the BDS, and it's a chance, in fact, is a BDS, is an invitation to come back inside international law. If the Israeli society, so we won't consider itself as part of the international law to the extent of what is international law, if it won't accept to normalize itself and not to be above, now, I think that the next step will be the total catastrophe, which is the destruction. And if, for the ones that know a little bit Israeli, and I'm saying mythology, there is a permanent kind of spectrum, which is the apocalyptic
0: messianic
2: spectrum.
0: Apocalyptic.
2: No, the apocalyptic idea of the. Of the self suicide, which is this is the idea that the last option, it's either what is called the Samson option, the self suicide. This is the name of the Israeli nuclear atomic program.
0: Samson option,
2: or the external, or the destruction that comes from the outside. And this is why, paradoxically, I think that it's an invitation, because if the ones that are interested in BDS and looking at what BDS is saying, it's talking about a democratization of the space of Palestine, Israel. I mean, the democratization. If it's not about the democratization, it will be about continuing being a state of exception and contaminating the West into ideology of security and state of exception, like the case of France today.
1: Exactly. So state of emergency.
0: Cheers to France now.
1: Cheers.
0: Thanks for being here, Eyal. You will
2: Thank
0: have
2: you
0: to leave
2: invitation.
0: Us now.
2: Thank you for this invitation. It was my pleasure.
0: We will continue now with the song called The Sound of Israel. In fact, after having talked about the atomic program and BDS, and thank you for coming and being here.
2: Well, thank you all.
1: Thank you.
2: And see you soon. Cheers.
1: Cheers.
0: In France.
2: Cheers.
0: Bye. Cheers.

0: So we are back to After the Last Sky. You're looking at me, yes. So
1: No. We are definitely wrong? Back.
0: We're back, yeah, with the voices in your head and After the Last Sky and Rim Shilley all on her own now. So we can grill you completely alone now. I would like to actually move back to the question of international solidarity now that we have stopped with BDS. You basically just said, we ended with you on the note that in 82, Israel invaded Beirut, Fatah and the PLO got kicked out, and then also the filmmaking stopped, and Palestinians stopped representing themselves in that manner that you are describing. So why did you look at those filmic archives only and not in modern Palestinian, you know, revolutionary or militant film practices? Is there none, or?
2: Well, I mean,
0: obviously there is, but
2: In terms of, like, because it was such a focused period, you know, like it was like almost as if an industry was existing, you know, like behind our backs,
0: the militant industry,
2: exactly. But then also because it meant that there was a worldwide network, you know, like of filmmaking that, you know, like that, through which filmmakers would collaborate, but then also what was interesting, the distribution also of these films, which is another sort of an underground, you know, like distribution network that existed, and the means of distribution was basically through screenings in very particular film festivals. In countries that were in solidarity with Palestine, for example, in Leipzig there was a screening. I don't know, at least one of Palestinian films, and then I don't remember in which year exactly, but even one of them won an award in Leipzig. But then also like in Iraq, in Syria, and in Beirut as well. And then also the other means of distribution was through, for example, labor unions or worker unions, you know, like in France, in the UK, or like student unions and groups that were, you know, like not necessarily in solidarity and supporting Palestine, but their struggle, you know, like there was like some sort of the coming together of the different

0: struggles.
1: But wasn't it also, didn't have also something to do with the communist powers that had money flowing into this area, paying people to sit around in a circle and read Mao Zedong?
2: And it's interesting that they're reading Mao Zedong.
0: Yeah, yeah, yeah. Well, that's interesting because that film was made by Koji Wakamatsu and Masao Adachi, who were two Japanese filmmakers.
2: Oh.
0: And the film is actually called Red Japanese Army, the Red Army, PFLP, the Palestinian People's Front for the Liberation of Palestine, the Declaration of World War. But this was, this was obviously, you know, like some, the political alignment was very clear, you know, like this, it was a communist, strictly communist, you know, like sorts of
2: But it's not only communist, it's also even like what Mao proclaimed, right, as opposed to Lenin or Marx,
0: yes,
2: was that it's not the worker who would liberate the land, but it's actually the peasant. So the revolution comes from the peasant. So this is why Mao and China, and then why Palestinians have mm-hmm. been reading Mao. Maybe it's a big critique of
1: the anti-imperial struggle. But I think it's also interesting to see after the fall of the Soviet mm-hmm. Union, and after the there was no money anymore for this kind of alternative or resistance that was fueled by communism. It shifted to a resistance that is fueled by religion. And mm-hmm. I think it's interesting how then the image of the soldier, the Palestinian resistance was ideological, and now it is, there are also Christian Palestinians. For me, it's like there are a lot of people who are surprised to know that the Palestinian society is heterogeneous and not only built on, because the image is of the Muslim or the Islamist or whatever we have here as the image of the...
0: Yes, I mean, of course, there's a certain response to, you know, like, to a certain, you know, like, global political order, you know, like, consistently, you know, so, like, during the 60s and 70s, you know, like, the decolonizing movements were, I mean, Palestine was, pretty much one of the, I think, last, you know, like, a decolonizing mm-hmm. movement in the series.
2: Mm. What series?
0: Well,
1: Angola and...
0: Cuba, Algeria... Yeah.
2: Oh,
0: Vietnam.
2: But still, I mean, Africa was even after that. I mean, a lot of countries in Africa. But yeah, go ahead. Sorry, I was interrupting. No.
0: Going back to, like, there was also another transition in the image of the Palestinian resistance, you know, like, which was the first Intifada.
2: Mm-hmm.
0: And, you know, the Palestinian throwing, you know, like, the we call it the mlatam, the Palestinian who's covered with the kufiya, with the Palestinian kufiya, and throwing the stone, and then it moved on to I don't think the West ever considered, you know, like the what they call the terrorists, you know, like in the early 2000s and the bombings that were happening in Israeli cities,
2: Yeah, why didn't you look at that? What is it that fascinates you more about the black and white, more or less,
0: mm-hmm.
2: images, rather than the very, you know, the marching sounds of Hamas videos today?
0: Because that's, I guess at this point in our, you know, like, mm-hmm. in our research, because, I mean, Hamas is contemporary, I mean, mm-hmm. to us. This is something that we've lived, you know, and this is something mm-hmm. that we've been part of. Returning to the 70s and the end of 60s, I mean, that's the period that we have no... again, no personal memory of, you know. We weren't there, so... and our fathers were, or mothers, or, you know... So I think, and also because it, I think cinematically maybe it resonates more to our taste, you know, mm-hmm. than what was produced afterwards by Hamas, for example, which is, I mean, it's mind-blowing as well, but, you know, like, I mean, looking at...
1: you need some distance to
0: yeah,
1: digest
0: maybe, perhaps.
1: The aesthetics.
0: Yeah, no, but also, like, because it's... it grew out of like it came out of it's it was a global movement as well. It wasn't just Palestine again, you know. Mm. It's like this is something that, you know, that was happening beforehand in other struggles, and then also like also political film was I think pretty important during the 70s, and not just within the context of political struggles, but you know, like in Western societies, what does it mean to, you know, like to be.
2: But what I found really interesting also, what you said that earlier a bit, that our parents' generation, they didn't talk about it. They didn't talk about the so-called revolution or what they've done or not done. And now you're basically trying to not only research film history, militant film practices, as you call it, but you also research like this gap, this intergenerational gap where history has been lost. Mm-hmm. And not only is the archive that in Off-Frame you're looking for is lost, nobody knows where it is. That's actually the big question in 82. Where is this PLO film unit archive? Mm-hmm. We don't know. But it speaks and is part of a general historical moment of dispossession and erasure that happened to so many other people who have been colonized. And it's not just a question of 100 years, but it's what the heck did my dad do, right? And then you go, interestingly enough, into a film archive and you know, oh my God, I know this person. He made all these movies, right? So this is what you're doing eventually, which is so fascinating. It's really interesting. So you're basically looking for yourself in a way.
0: Yeah, of course. I mean, and I think, I mean, we, I mean, I can't speak on the behalf of the entire generation.
2: Of course not.
0: And,
1: just do it.
0: No, but also because, I mean, the members of Subversive Film also come from different backgrounds historically, you know. So like, for example, my father was somehow involved in, you know, like the politically involved in the revolution. Other members' fathers didn't, weren't, you know.
2: Yeah.
0: But again, yet again, it's not just about that. It's the personal collective,
2: yep,
0: you know, like aspect of this memory or this amnesia, you know, that was sort of forced, you know, like especially after the 1982. I mean, gradually, of course. And then, you know, like particularly after 1993 and the signing of the Oslo Accords, mm-hmm, which basically just was, you know, like, was the end to so many things that
2: were
0: fought
2: Oslo
0: for.
2: Killed everything.
0: Yeah.
2: Like, what is it that, what is it that you, or I don't know, maybe I should pose the question differently. Why do you think our parents' generation hasn't spoken to us about the revolution? And what is it in 94 with Oslo that killed the transmission of revolutionary ideas or the past?
0: Well, I mean, I think what happened is that, I don't know, it's as if they, the generation of the revolution did not want to remember the revolution itself.
2: Why
0: know?
2: Not?
0: But to justify, you know, like what happened, you know, like the agreements, the accords, and what it meant in terms of, you know, like the rights of the refugees and of the return, and in terms of what happened to the actual land of Palestine, you know, how it's, I mean, in no means was reclaimed any sort of, you know, like ownership or anything. It was just, you know, it was, I mean, we were just forced back into, you know, like an occupied territory, nothing else, or brought back into the occupied territory. Maybe even like the people, because you had, you know, like you had the political whatever, the political how do you call it, environment, which was leading the revolution. But then you also had this, these masses of people who were, you mm-hmm. know, like were the actual body of it, mm-hmm. and they. I mean, I never know if maybe this is something that we also, you know, like also search for in these archives, is that to sense what is it that they were looking for, you know, like was it, you know, like the because obviously they were ready for an armed struggle, you know, like mm-hmm. people responded massively and, you know, mm-hmm. like they joined the Fideyin, but were they really ready for, you know, for the stopping of that? I mean, as you said, it's the proximity of, you know, like the territorial proximity, you know, like to the land, to Palestine itself, mm-hmm. after moving to Tunis. That was a huge factor in, you know, like in the stopping of the operations. Okay. And
1: I think also somehow in the late 60s or after 67, it was still like, come on, Israel will never last more than 10 years or 15 years. They will crumble into themselves. They can't, or at least there was a hope that it's possible to win this entity. And now for how my feeling about the resistance now, especially if we're talking about people going around with a knife, which is, it's clearly a suicidal act.
2: And desperation.
1: It's despair. It's not at all. It's like it's saying, I have nothing to live for in this constellation of this politics. I have nothing. It's nothing. And I think in this sense, it's a completely different goal. I mean, I think when they took arms in after 67 or in 68 and up after that, they were prepared to get back their lands and get back their. It was like a couple of months after, or a year. I don't know the dates, but after everything was taken away, not everything, because 48 was 20 years before. But we're talking about the
0: after 1967. Yeah,
1: after the 67, there were still things that you could see standing there. And today, the violent resistance or the militant, it's not even, I cannot even say militant, because militant requires some kind of organization, and exactly, there is really, it's really like it just comes from giving up and not comes from we can do it if we stand together and we read Mao and the revolution will come. It's not a revolution now. It's really like a cry.
0: No, of course not. But you know, it's like it's looking at it as well, like because you know you had the 70s revolutionary period, and then you had the Intifada, the first Intifada, and then you had the second Intifada. And all those forms obviously didn't resolve anything. They only made racism worse. You know, like also isolation, separation, and made it more and more extreme. And the Israeli society is becoming more and more extreme. Yeah. So it's like, I mean, what's happening now? I guess it's just, you know, like it's a form of experimenting with forms of resistance.
1: Yeah.
0: No. I mean, because again, there is something that's, you know, like
1: that's where BDS comes
0: into
1: a place where, like Eyal was saying, which is hopeful, because BDS is aiming at a democracy in for all the people living in this space, which is, or at least for in the way that I read it. I mean, they don't state anything literally, but that is where it's the only hopeful movement right now, actually, I think.
2: Maybe experimenting is a very interesting thing.
0: Because also, like, you know, BDS is something that works from without Palestine. Within Palestine, BDS is a completely different, you know, like it's a concept that I mean, I don't know how, almost impractical, you know, because we are it's within this creature.
1: Captured audience, exactly, as we said before.
0: So, like, for us, resistance, I mean, is, and I come from inside this creature, this colonizing creature. For us, I mean, resistance is a completely, I think, different concept in terms of, you know, like what it is today. We also live under something that's, you know, like a political leadership that is just basically a proxy of the occupational forces. So our resistance is also like twofold.
1: Against,
0: you know, like, yes, exactly. So it's like, it's how to resist a certain structure that was imposed on us currently in terms of the economy, education, and all of those
1: things. But what you're doing is definitely resistance. I mean, even just looking backwards at these archives,
0: so exactly,
1: is a part of
0: just
1: the resistance.
0: That any sort of, you know, like also cultural production and, you know, like critical, again, I think critical is important. That's it's one way of I don't know, resisting. Who am I calling it? You know, like resistance. It's such a heavy term.
2: Yeah, there are many different ideas and discussions about resistance. Yeah. You know, but maybe you're opposing something. But
1: at least it's like really acting and not reacting. Mm-hmm. It's really taking your stand. It doesn't matter. Actually, it doesn't matter where you stand. Just stand there and not fall back, and you're already resisting.
2: So what's the now with your militant film practices, and now that we've kind of discussed the utopic ideas of future militant resistances or not, what's your new project? Is there anything that you Subversive Films or Mohannad, I don't know, what else are you going to work on now that you have made this movie and these lecture performances?
0: Well, I mean, in addition to Subversive Film, our practices also, they go beyond Subversive Film. There's also production of the things that are more contemporary.
2: Oh my God, what's that?
0: No, but like, I mean, to speak on Mohannad's behalf, just shortly, he's also a producer, so he produces, you know, like contemporary films by current directors, emerging directors. I mean, it's difficult because, I mean, with me especially, like, the research sort of always weaves itself somehow into whatever I'm doing, you know, like, and not necessarily focused on militant cinema. But I mean, we've come across again so much material that we, I think, are going to put out things in advance or like in the future in relation to militant image production. So publications and maybe more lectures, I don't know, maybe videos, I don't know. So curated film programs, of course.
2: Oh, yes, of course.
0: Yes.
2: Because the film, festivals, they don't like you, but apparently the arts festival, as you said, they like you.
0: Well, they're more interested, you know, like, but then there's this like sort of the archive fever in the
1: art,
0: yes,
1: world.
0: in the Arab region, in the contemporary arts,
1: in the world,
0: it's pretty focused.
2: Yeah, but also probably in the Arab world, because they're all getting destroyed, right?
0: Yeah,
2: I mean,
0: yeah.
2: The big archives are all
1: there. There's a reason for it.
2: Thanks to imperial forces, which remained the same, yet the resistance changed.
0: Exactly.
2: So we will hear and see more from the two of you, you and Mohannad, hopefully in the future. Everybody who does film festivals or art festivals, invite the two of them. Please make sure that you invite them early in advance so that the person who comes from Gaza, can actually allow to leave, is allowed to leave the West Bank. So Reem, thank you so much for joining us. And Mai wants to have the last word, and then I'm going to introduce the last song, Mai.
1: Great.
0: Wait, before we go, thank you for having us.
2: We're just talking over you.
1: I just wanted to say that next week we are here with a project called Obliterated Families, about families that were completely destroyed in Gaza
2: by active skits who are
1: stills.
2: Also featured in After the Last Sky as the street exhibition.
1: Mm-hmm. I didn't know that. Thank you very much. So join us next Tuesday at 5:00 to 7:00 at Koti FM 99.1, and please tell us what we're going to listen to.
2: Let's finish this whole thing up. Thank you. This was, by the way, Mai Zaidani, Yufani. And I'm Anaesta Yunus. And I'm going to play again Joanne Safadi for you now. It's Thursday at 8:00. Come and join us at Ballhaus Nauninstraße. And the last song that we will play is That It's Hard to Be an Arab. And it's his only song, I think, in Hebrew. And it talks about discrimination against Arabs of all layers, but in particular also Arab Jews.
1: He's talking to the Arab Jew.
2: Yes, he's talking to
1: come and join him on the hard to be an Arab side.
2: Yeah, or he's making fun of them. Anyways, watch
1: probably
2: it. You can look it up on YouTube as well, Joanne Safadi to be an Arab. So thank you all for joining us today and listening. And
1: thank you, Nomi.
2: Yeah, thank you, Nomi, for doing this.
1: She's here the whole time, but she's great.
2: She's the void.
1: The void.
2: Thank you. Bye-bye.
1: Bye.

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0: He's so sorry. Das war Alice Beck. Welcome to Cheap Funk, Violence Girl.
1: Ja, here's Mark. 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Cheap Funk, Violence Girl. Und ich freue mich hier im Studio mit Susie Sex und Vaginal Davis zu sein. Und das war Alice Bag, Vaginal Davis. Vag, du hast eine lange Freundschaft und Beziehung mit Alice Bag. Can you tell us something about Alice Bag? And we know she was just in Berlin, right?
2: Yes, Alice Bag was here in Berlin with her very young husband that we call him Jailbait. Because Alice only likes very, very young men with large penises. And her husband, Jailbait, they've been married now for 20-odd years. Uh-huh. And they have a 20-year-old daughter named Sophia. And she and her husband, they took a holiday. She's been on tour with her first solo record.
1: Which we just heard, right?
2: Yes. That's the track that you heard, He's So Sorry. It's a sort of a song on domestic abuse through the prism of Ronnie Spector, you know, the Ronettes, Phil Spector prism.
1: But Alice, just to go back to Alice, because Alice is a foundational figure from the punk scene in L.A.
2: Yes.
1: And an old friend of yours. Not to say that you're a foundation, Ms. Davis.
2: But I'm more the plaster of the punk scene of Los Angeles. I'm more the plaster. But Alice is definitely the fertile foundation of the scene of punk rock in the late 1970s. And when punk rock started in LA, what people, you know, people that know about punk rock in Los Angeles, they all know about the hardcore scene that came about later in the late 70s and early 80s, you know, bands like Black Flag and whatnot. But when the scene first started in the 70s, it was the women in punk rock who ruled the scene. It was the women, it was the queers. Those were the ones who were the backbone of the scene. Later, the scene became more testosterone filled and more violent, and it was just not so interesting when it became this testosterone boys club. But the early scene was very art oriented, very female dominated and queer dominated.
1: Okay.
2: And Alice represents that because she was one of the first of the LA punk rockers. There were only 100 punk rockers in LA when LA, there was only 100 of them. And Alice was one of the first, and also Carla Duplantier of the band The Controllers. She's the lesbian, the black lesbian drummer of The Controllers. She was also one of the first 100 punks. My cousin, Carla Duplantier.
1: Yeah, your cousin, right? Yeah.
2: Yeah. She's the one that got me into punk rock. Because she and Alice are the same age. They're a little bit older than me. Uh-huh. And they're the ones that influenced me in getting into the punk scene.
1: Oh, okay. And so Alice, but Alice, Alice Bag, I mean, all of the Bags call themselves Bags, right? Yeah. But Alice, like Susanna, is from the East. Right?
2: Yeah, she's from East LA. Susie is an East German girl. Alice is East LA. Like, orale, orale.
1: Like a Chicano from East LA.
2: Chicano girl from East LA, born in the barrio of East LA, from with immigrant parents, you know? And, you know, because we're down with all the immigrants, because we all are immigrants. Let's face it, we are all immigrants in one way or another.
1: Yeah,
2: of
1: course.
2: Let me tell you, okay?
1: Yeah. Oh, I'm listening.
2: You better listen.
1: I listen. When Ms. Davis speaks, I listen.
2: Okay. But, like, Alice, her family, you know, came from Mexico, and she grew up in East LA, and she started, like, doing music and going into the Hollywood scene and formed a band, The Bags, with Pat Bag, and those are the two main conspirators of the Bags, Pat. But then also Craig Lee was in the Bags too, who music editor of the LA Weekly. He's dead. He's been dead now for, oh my God, 30 years now. It's probably,
1: I don't think,
2: been
1: 30 years. Did he die like 86? He died early
2: in the early 90s.
1: I remember Craig. He died of AIDS.
2: It's almost 30 years that Craig died. Yeah.
1: Right.
2: And he was in the Bag. There was Terry Bag. Oh, God.
1: And actually, since you mentioned the Bag's history, may I just switch into German for a second? Alice Bag hat gerade ihr Memoir geschrieben. Sie hat ihr Autobiografie geschrieben. Violence Girl, das hat den Titel unseres Programms heute Abend. Wir haben den Titel geklaut.
2: East LA Rage to Hollywood Stage.
1: A Chicana Punk Story. Und Susi, wirst du vielleicht was davon lesen? Einen Moment hier. Muss was hier vorbereiten.
0: Violence Girl. Violence Girl. Violence Girl. One, two, three, four. My band drips into our opening song. The music is loud, tight, fast, and intense. A wave of bodies surges at the front of the stage as the audience explodes into frantic dancing. The music blares at my back. I'm going to ride this wave. I grab the microphone from the stand and belt out the words. She's taken too much of domesticated world. She's tearing it to pieces. She's a violence girl. I'm bouncing on stilettos like a fighter in the ring. I charge out onto the edge of the stage, full of adrenaline and fire. I sing into the faces and the front of rows. They are my current, my source of energy. I urge them to engage. I know there's something in them, some inner carbonation lying still, waiting to be shaken. It's fizzing in them as I shake them up. Shake. Motherfucker. Shake. I want you to explode with me.

Hello. Hello, Jane. It's Michelle. Are you going out tonight? Nah. Too many assholes.

0: Das war Jane County. Jane Wayne County. Jane County von ihrer Platte Deviation mit What? Everyone's an Asshole But Me.
1: Too many assholes.
0: Yeah, too many assholes. I'm not going out tonight. Vag. To come back to Alice Bag, we heard a bit from Violence Girl and wir sind jetzt hier bei Cheap Funk Violence Girl. Vag, you mentioned Alice Bag and the bags as an important female presence, a feminist presence in the punk scene.
2: And leaders.
0: Leaders, really.
2: With Alice and Pat being full-on leaders.
0: Mm. And did you, and you, and I know you talked a little bit about your connection in the punk scene through your cousin, Carla Duplantier from the Controllers, but you have more direct connections with Alice Bagg. Right, because you've had bands together.
2: Can you tell us a bit about Alice? Alice, you know, she's a genius, of course, but she's been in not just the Bags was the band that brought her to prominence, you know, and people knowing about her,
0: mm-hmm.
2: and just falling in love with her and whatnot. But she's been in so many musical projects. The Bags was just the first one, but she was also in one of the earliest of the goth death rock groups, Castration Squad, with Frank,
0: the Jewish lesbian folk singer.
2: Yes, Castration Squad.
0: Oh, cool. And so Frank was a goth death rock artist,
2: mm-hmm.
0: really? Because I know Frank. I don't know. I love Frank and would see
2: before
0: Frank
2: before her folk singing days.
0: Yeah, I didn't. I knew her in the folk singing days, the Jewish lesbian
2: folk singing stage and the right. cardboard cobbler stages, because she's also a visual artist.
0: Right, right. And she's like an amazing, an amazing kind of like drag king of en la lettre, sort of like with mm-hmm. her performance as Neil Diamond, Hot August Frank. Oh my
2: yeah.
0: God, that blew me away. When she sings, "Girl, you'll be a woman soon."
3: Oh yes.
0: It's so hot.
3: Yes.
2: But it's amazing. But yeah, but Frank and Alice Bag are comrades in arms.
0: That's,
2: you know,
0: great.
2: They created this the whole scene of goth and death rock
0: in L.A.
2: In Los Angeles. Well,
0: and throughout the states and everywhere.
2: Well,
0: yeah.
2: Throughout everywhere, really.
0: Right.
2: You know,
0: right.
2: One of the first actual goth death rock bands, Castration Squad. Also, Ron Athey with Roz Williams. With the group Premature Ejaculation, which was the first incarnation of what later became Christian Death. That's another little tidbit there.
0: And Alice Bag, after Castration Squad, what did she do?
2: She was also, she had so many groups. She was also in this band called, what were they called? The Cambridge Apostles. Isn't that hot?
0: It is hot. The Cambridge Apollo. What kind of music did they play? Like,
2: it was
0: like boys choir. Like,
2: no, it was sort of philosophy new wave.
0: philosophical new wave.
2: You know, Kierkegaard new wave. Kierkegaard style new wave.
0: Whoa, not bad for a violence.
2: Yeah.
0: Girl.
2: What was one of the songs that Cambridge Apostles did? And nothing can compare with the feeling that you get. They were hot. It was all girl. It was an all girl group. And
0: oh, really?
2: This was like in the early 80s.
0: Oh wow.
2: Yeah.
0: And you started, was Alice was not in the Afro Sisters.
2: Yes.
0: She was?
2: She was also in the Afro Sisters.
0: The Afro Sisters.
2: But
0: that came
2: a little bit later, but she had the Cambridge Apostles. She had a band. She was in so many bands. She was in a group called Alarma. She was in a band called if my memory fails me, right? She was also in a group called
0: DJ
3: Nancy's calling.
0: Yeah, the cheap Fecker has rung. I actually DJ Nancy, unser Kumpel, ist gerade in Istanbul. Der, aber ich habe ihm geschrieben, dass wir ein bisschen verspätet sind und der sagte, der trinkt noch ein Glas Rocky. So alles okay. 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So we have a little bit of time. But to clarify, so because wir sprechen heute über Alice Bag, weil es ist jetzt, wir sind jetzt bei Cheap Funk Violence Girl und wir wollten die Relevanz von Gewalt, von Violence für Punkmusik, für 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ihre Gegenwart mit Alice Bag. But Vag, so before we play our next song, you started, was your first musical collaboration with Alice Bag in Afro Sisters?
2: The first collaboration musically was, yes, you're right, with the Afro Sisters, because Alice was in a band called The Swing Set with a boyfriend that she had at the time named George Woods. Mm-hmm. And George and Alice collaborated with me on the music for one of my Afro Sisters performances. And then that's when Alice joined the group. Okay. More or less, yeah.
0: and so the Afro Sisters was like a mixed race, mixed ethnicity group of people who all wore afros, right?
2: Well,
0: I never saw the Afro Sisters. I'm so bummed. I was
2: you were too young, sweetie. You were just a stem cell, embryo at the time. You were just too young to see the Afro Sisters.
0: Aww.
2: Yeah, well, the Afro Sisters was a group of girls from different races, but we all became Afro Sisters.
0: I see.
2: Mm-hmm. And, you know, because Alice is Mexican, Fertile is El Salvadorian, Pop That Cherry Jefferson, she's Austrian. She became an Afro Sister. Like, when I anoint you as black, you become black, whether you are or not. Right. I just can anoint you as a black person. And so I made Pop That Cherry Jefferson, that's her, she's Austrian. Clitoris Turner, she was from Kentucky, a white girl from Kentucky. Aretha Franklin, she was in the group too. She was, you know, we had all these different people.
0: Oh man, you need to anoint some more people. We need more black people.
2: I know. I'll just anoint you with my sticky finger.
0: You should just go walk around the streets anointing.
2: And I will anoint people.
0: Just change. We need some change.
2: It's called racial convergence.
3: Yes.
2: Racial convergence. And so that's how me and Alice started to like collaborate with music on doing these certain Afro Sister shows.
0: I see.
2: Afro Sisters was basically, a lot of our songs were a cappella, but people always kept saying, those songs are so catchy, they should have music with them. And I wanted to be anti kind of music, but then I decided, let's try doing with music. And so that's how Alice came in to play. It started to write music for the Afro Sisters songs.
0: I see. Well, let's, thanks, Vag. Let's move into...
4: I'm stomping, jogging, and dancing all over the stage in my high heels. I spot an area of spectators in front of the stage. Patricia, my bassist, was there. Fuck that. No spectators. We are all participants here. I get up in their faces and I continue to spoo out the words. I spoo out the words. Now they are dancing. That's right. Keep it going. She's a violence girl. She thrives on pain. She's a violence girl. You can't restrain. I'm in my element. In Miro Mero Mole, there's so much energy causing through my body that surely I'm dangerous to touch. Then I see him, a net on my windshields.

0: Hello, hello, Daniel? Daniel, are you there? Daniel, Daniel. I don't hear you.
1: You don't hear me?
0: Oh, now I hear you.
1: Hey.
0: Oh,
1: okay.
0: Oh, perfect, Daniel.
2: DJ Nancy, hi. You mean?
0: DJ
1: That's
0: Nancy.
1: That's right.
0: Sorry.
3: Hey, DJ Nancy.
1: Nancy in Istanbul.
2: DJ Nancy in Istanbul calling us live.
0: Live.
2: Oh my God.
1: That's right.
2: Via satellite.
0: Here at Cheap Funk.
1: That's right.
0: Cutty FM. We live from We Are
1: via
0: Born
1: Cheap
0: Free.
1: Cheap Funk. I'm calling from Beşiktaş, where they're right now having a football game.
0: Oh, really? A football
3: game? Who's playing?
0: Game?
2: American
1: Beşiktaş,
2: style football,
1: of course.
2: Or soccer?
1: No, soccer.
3: Soccer?
0: Well, Daniel, the theme tonight is violence, girl.
1: I know. I was going to ask you, actually, because I haven't, you know, of course I can't hear the show here, so I don't know who you've talked to. I assume one of you queens talked about Sandy Dennis.
0: Actually, we haven't talked about Sandy Dennis. Violence,
1: well,
0: violence.
1: But that's beside the point.
0: But it's good.
3: No, it's a good point. It's not beside the point. It's on the point.
0: Yeah, sometimes beside the point is the point.
2: Yeah.
1: Exactly.
0: And Sandy Dennis is the point. I mean, almost always.
3: I love her mouth. I like so much her technique before she starts to say a sentence that she's just like articulating without making any sounds with her sexy lips and her like little teeth sticking out of the lips. It's so hot. I really love her performance. She's amazing. She's really
2: fucking
3: amazing.
2: Come back to the five and dime, Jimmy Dean.
3: That cold day in the park.
2: That cold
1: right.
0: Up
2: in the park.
0: The down staircase.
3: Right.
0: 1978.
3: Oh, she
0: Robert
3: had great
0: Mulligan.
3: Costumes.
2: Who's
3: the costumes.
2: Afraid of Virginia Woolf.
0: Another
1: Violence.
0: Woman.
1: Violence.
0: Yeah, Sandy Dennis is really an under acknowledged violence girl.
2: Underrated.
0: Would you consider Sandy Dennis a kind of I don't know, like a muse to the feminist punk scene?
2: Yeah, because she was like a muse to like G.B. Jones.
0: Oh yeah, yeah.
2: Yeah, she
0: and
2: was
0: like
2: definitely
0: fifth,
2: a muse
0: yeah, fifth column,
2: to G.B. Jones of
0: Toronto.
2: Of, all-girl punk, feminist punk, lesbian band, Fifth Column. She's mm-hmm. definitely a muse to the girls in Fifth Column in Toronto.
0: Oh, it's nice because it's, I mean, right, DJ Nancy, because Cheap Funk is all about, and Cheap is about kind of new genealogies.

0: trouble. How do you say Erdogan? How do you say Erdogan in pig Latin?
1: Erdogan.
0: Owan Ede. Oh, sorry. Okay, sorry. What were you going to say, DJ?
2: But I'm always happy to be here, of course. And I'm very, very happy because this time I'm in Beşiktaş, which is one of my favorite places. And yeah, it's okay. I mean, I'm a little sick of the Turkish flag, but you know, I'm American and I get allergic when I see a lot of flags.
1: I'm sick of German flags.
0: When I was when I went to summer camp, we had to raise the American flag and the Israeli flag.
1: So you're schizophrenic, or what is
0: it? Well, I'm just one fucked up Jew. I mean, what can you say?
2: Well, you know, when I see a lot of flags, the first thing I think of is, oh shit, a bunch of people are gonna die.
0: Yeah, yeah.
2: That's really what I think.
3: Wait, you're a Jew?
0: Oh.
1: Well, he never told you.
3: I thought you were passing as a WASP, a white Anglo-Saxon Protestant. All this time, I thought you were passing.
1: He tricked you. Miss Davis, he tricked you. He really tricked you.
0: At least...
1: He's a Jew.
0: I'm a...
1: He's a Jew. Don't tell anyone. He's a Jew.
0: True. As my Aunt Sue would say of the blacks.
1: Exactly.
0: I'm a Jew.
1: Exactly.
0: Jew eat.
2: Okay.
0: Oh, sorry.
2: So, yeah? Can I bring us back to the topic of violent women?
0: Oh, yeah.
1: Please do start.
2: Violence.
0: You mean
2: girls.
0: Instead of irritating women, like the one next to me?
2: Oh, I think I can hear some violence, girl.
3: There's going to be some violence here.
1: There will be some violence very soon.
3: The Polizei are going to be called.
1: I tell you, the sirens are already prepared.
0: Sorry, I'm
2: but
0: done.
2: But you know, when you wrote me and told me you were going to talk about Alice, I was thinking about Alice and other violence girls, and I thought about, oh right, one of my very favorite violence girls is actually not a person.
1: Oh,
2: she's a character.
1: Uh-huh.
2: And
0: oh,
2: I
0: of
2: think
0: course
2: we've forgotten too much about her, which is, I'm not your fucking spritz head girlfriend, I'm hothead paisan.
0: It's true. Hothead paisan, of course. Diane DeMassa.
1: Oh, please tell me, I know shit about
3: the famous
1: her.
3: Zinester.
0: Oh. Zinester Diane DeMassa, hothead paisan. It's true. I had Daniel, DJ Nancy, sorry. It's been a long night.
1: He's schizophrenic.
0: It's true. It's
1: so schizophrenic. Was like
2: it's been such
1: two
2: a crazy
1: flags.
2: Day for me.
0: It has been, but when I taught my global feminisms course, my opening image was of Hothead Paisan saying, "I'm a feminist." Yeah. That was the opening image.
1: But how can an image talk? Sounds great.
0: Well, I mean, it's a comic, you know.
1: Okay.
0: We'll have to. I'll show you.
1: Oh, I have to teach me.
3: Zine comic.
0: Zine comic.
1: Wonderful.
0: Yeah, it's true. Well,
2: Because she's. Because she's fucking hot.
3: Well, what are the hot violence girls there in Istanbul?
0: Yeah, tell us. Just a little bit, we just have a few more minutes with you. Tell us a little bit more about Istanbul.
2: What can you say?
0: I mean, Islands ve Earl Gay. Earl Gay. Sorry, that's Pig Latin. I don't know if Germans understand Pig Latin in English.
2: No, maybe not.
0: It's
2: maybe
0: like
2: not.
0: Euch de. He. Okay, whatever. Yeah, Daniel. DJ.
2: Yeah, I mean, you know, it's been a little bit of a whirlwind here, and but you know, and it's this weird thing where, you know, because this is the situation we live in, in many places in the world where simultaneously everything is completely normal and everything is completely fucked up. So
0: I see. Well,
2: and you can't really decide what's really, you know, what's the predominant thing, whether it's completely fucked up or completely normal.
0: Well, I mean, people are, that's always amazing to me, is how people can like manage to live and find a way of living their lives in the midst of just unbearable situations.
2: Mm-hmm.
0: Right. And I guess that's maybe what you're...
2: Don't you mean unarable bay ituation?
0: Oh, yeah.

0: terrible bay situation say sorry a day.
1: Well, you know, DJ Nancy's there in Istanbul, but there was another violence girl who was in Istanbul, and she had a hit song in Turkish.
0: No.
1: Yes, she had a hit song in Turkish. Tell everybody about her, this particular violence girl.
2: Well, she was a little bit known for picking up languages wherever she went. Mm-hmm. And even though, you know, she's as your aunt would say, she's one of those black American women.
1: Yeah, she's a black American woman.
2: She had a tendency to pick up languages wherever she went, and at some point she lived in Istanbul for a while, so of course she picked up a little bit of Turkish, and so she released a song, a very, very famous folk song.
1: Mm-hmm. The name of which is
2: Üsküdar, which is a neighborhood in Istanbul on the Asian side.
1: And they told her at her record label that you cannot have a hit record singing in Turkish. And
2: right,
1: she did,
2: right.
1: And she had a hit record. The legendary great Ertha Kitt.
0: Well,
2: right, but the best thing about it is that she gives citations that are actually sort of like, you know, sayings in Turkish. And then, of course, you know, because it's an American release, then she translates them in the song. But, of course, she translates them completely. She makes up what they're saying.
3: I love this.
2: And her sayings are, of course, much more interesting than the original one.
1: Everything that Ertha Kitt did was much more interesting than anywhere else, than anybody else.
0: Does she translate them into Pig Latin?
2: No, she translates them into Latin.
0: Well, why don't we hear a little example? We have some. I think DJ Susie Sue has selected something. It's not Irkish tay, but it's
2: Üsküdar.
0: It's not Üsküdar. It's English a.
2: Okay, English way.
3: Ertha Kitt.
4: I've posed for pictures with ivory soap. I've petted stray dogs and shied clear of dope. My smile is brilliant. My glance is tender. But I'm noted most for my unspoiled gender. I've been made Miss Rheingold, though I never touch beer. And I'm the person to whom they say, "You're sweet, my dear." The only etchings I've seen have been behind glass. And the closest I've been to a bar was at ballet class. Prim and proper. The girl who's never been cased. Well, I'm tired of being pure and not chaste.

0: I see him, the nut on my windshields. 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I try to keep singing. The crowd is still with me, but he is hovering in my vision. He has moved closer, middle finger still in the air. I dance over, lean over the front row, and swing at his face. He is squished in and can't move more than a few inches back. I miss his face, but he's backing away. I catch his glasses between my fingers. He looks at me, suddenly helpless. I smile at the nut and hold his glasses up high as I bend and twist them into wire sculpture. Nut has been swallowed by the audience. His finger submerged under the sea of punks. We are all dancing in unison. With great flourish, I place the wire sculpture under my lovely high heels and smash the glasses to bits. How did I come to unleash the wrath of Kali upon the world of punk? The answer to that question lies way back in my childhood. And perhaps even before that, because the seeds of Violence Girl were so sown way before I was even born.
1: Violence Girl, Violence Girl. DJ Nancy, das war was, oder? Violence Girl.
2: Yeah. Alice Bag.
1: Alice Bag.
3: Das Alice so ist hart.
1: Ja, so fing es an mit Alice Bag.
3: Ja.
1: Ja, und du weißt das, Danny, aber ich, DJ Nancy, aber ich weiß nicht, ob die meisten unserer Zuhörerinnen, unserer Zuhörers, ob sie wissen, dass Alice Bag und Vaginal Davis waren in nicht nur ein Band zusammen, sondern zwei.
3: Ja,
1: right?
3: Das
1: right,
3: wusste
1: Misty?
3: Ich natürlich.
1: Ja, das weißt du, aber ich weiß nicht, ob alle unsere tausende Zuschauer und Zuhörer das wissen. Vag, you were not just in one band with Alice Bag, but two.
2: Yes, we were first in the Afro Sisters together, writing songs together in the Afro Sisters. And then we did a group called Cholita, the Female Menudo.
1: Oh, Cholita.
4: Such a great band.
1: Cholita is like, I mean, I never saw the Afro Sisters because I was like a little waspy Jewish cell,
3: one thing I
1: brain
3: can,
1: stem cell. But cell. But sorry, DJ Nancy, one sec. But
3: one thing that I can't.
1: Just Istanbul takes precedence. No.
3: One thing that I can say to draw the Istanbul connection here
1: is
3: that it's absolutely clear among a lot of people here and a lot of groups of people here that beans are not enough.
2: Okay. I thought she said, DJ Nancy said, beings are not enough. Not beans, but beings are not enough.
1: Yeah, beans are not enough.
3: Even though there's next to no Chicanas here, they still know.
2: Well, there's they still have the teenage girl thing in Turkey that's very similar. That's very similar to the Mexican teenage girl thing.
1: Oh, really?
3: And Davis, I'm going to teach you how to say beans are not enough in Turkish.
2: Oh,
3: are you
2: okay.
3: Fasulye yer.
4: I just have to hijack the studio for a moment.
0: Hijack, darling. Hijack. Violence
4: Chola,
0: girls.
4: Chola fashion. at least there's one Chicana, even if I'm in Berlin. So I just have to at least claim. I've heard of three others in Berlin. Three more. So we are also here. We're everywhere.
0: Wow.
1: Chicanas are not.
0: Violence girls.
1: Live from We Are Born Free, Chicana Radio, here in Kreuzberg, Kati FM.
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1: But für unsere Zuhörer, die wissen nicht, warum wir über Bohnen reden, Bohnen sind nicht ausreichend.
0: Bohnen sind nicht genug.
1: Die sind nicht genug. Weil das ist eine unglaubliche tolle Songtext von Vaginal Davis, von Cholita.
2: Well, Cholita, I wrote the songs with Alice and also for the Latoya Jackson.
1: Ah, the three of you wrote them.
2: Yeah. Oh. Alice in Cholita, her character that she portrays, we're all between the ages of 11 and 15 mm-hmm. in Cholita, because once you turn 16, you're too old and you get kicked out of the group. Yeah. So we always stay the same age, and I'm Graciela, and I'm always 13 and a half years of age.
4: Yeah.
2: And
4: yeah,
2: Fertile is Lupita. She's always 12 and a half. Oh. And Alice is Sad Girl. She's always 15. Alice Bag is Sad Girl in Cholita. She's always 15. She never ages beyond 15.
1: It seems we have a few more. We just got about 5 minutes. We'll close out with a Cholita song. So wir haben nur noch so circa 5 Minuten, und wir enden mit einem Lied von Cholita, mit Alice Bag or Alice mit Sad Girl.
2: Lead
1: singer. But Vaginal, when we're talking about the punk scene in LA, you keep mentioning so many different musical styles. I mean, Alice Bag, that she's like a punk musician, that then she did the death, like goth, and then she's performing with the Afro Sisters, performing with fucking with Cholita.
2: And Elvez, like, the Mexican Elvis. She was one of the Elvets, and Elvez, the Mexican Elvis. Ooh. Yeah. Wow.
1: Mm-hmm. That's interesting. And is that somehow is not like the image that some naive person like me, you know, like this like Jewish waspy stem cell would have about punk rockers, that they would be so musically flexible in this
2: way.
1: Is that an LA thing? Is that an LA scene?
2: I think it is something that's very, very much prevalent in LA, with people sort of mixing, because LA mixes so many different styles in itself.
1: Right.
2: You know? And she also, Alice had a group of all women, folk, Chicana folk combo called Las Tres.
1: Ah,
2: so that was another one of her groups. It's all coming to me now, of course, at the end of the hour.
1: Well, listen, Miss D and all of our listeners. Cheap Funk wird auch nächste Woche, nächste Samstag, am 24. September um 21 Uhr da sein. Und DJ Nancy wird zurück aus Istanbul. 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
1: Weil wir haben nur noch ein paar Minuten. Wir müssen ein paar Dinge erledigen. Viel Spaß beim Rocky trinken.
3: Yeah, thanks.
4: Ciao, darling.
2: Bye, sweetie
1: pie.
4: Bye.
2: And are we going to play to close out with another song by Cholita?
1: Yeah, that's what I thought. But I wanted first just to hear what you've got planned, Miss D. Just you have like a minute. What do you have coming up in your work life, in your world? What are you doing?
2: I'm going to be doing Hannah Herzig, the great Hannah Herzig's Mobile Academy in Hamburg at the Kampnagel. I'm going to be there. And also going to Washington, D.C. for the big political art summit, Creative Time Summit in Washington, D.C.
1: I'm
2: the keynote speaker, so
1: I hope
2: I don't blow it.
4: Blow, baby, blow.
1: And Susie Zex, was hast du vor, Susie?
4: I'm expecting Bruce LaBruce in the fall. He's editing our new movie, and I want to record my confession for the film with him.
1: Your confession.
4: Yes, my confession. And then the whole Cheap Collective goes to Prague to the Mitzi Patra Queer and Lesbian Film Festival in November.
1: Ja, komm nach Prag und besuch uns dort. Wir machen etwas dort. Cheap Sweat oder Cheap Piano Bar in
4: Prague. Cheap Sweat on the Piano Bar.
1: Glaube ich, 3. oder 4. November.
4: Exactly.
1: Gut. 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Lass uns dann Tschüss sagen mit Cholita, ein selten gespielter Radio-Track von dem Band von Vaginal Davis.
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6: Güzel Radyo.

Turkey. Armor industry manufacturers from Turkey, Germany and Malaysia have joined forces in an effort to expand into local and external markets. Turkey's BMC, Germany's Rheinmetall AG and the Malaysia-based Etica Strategy announced that they launched a Turkey-based joint venture with a view to cooperation in armored solution. The companies said that the joint venture would focus on wheeled and tracked armored vehicles. He said that the deal may also mean Rheinmetall may partner with BMC in Turkey's multi-billion dollar contract for the production of hundreds of new generation main battle tanks. Under the indigenous program dubbed the Altay, Turkey's first indigenous battle tank, the Altay was developed by Otokar, a rival of BMC.

deck now that I know. Now we use the cobo. Cheroka de co, the Walatikina let it as pedbo. Morovate, Makede, Brate, Dalt Mandu Wazade, Tedanema.

multi-billion dollar contract for the production of hundreds of new generation main battle tanks. Under the indigenous program dubbed the Altai, Turkey's first indigenous battle tank, the Altai was developed by Otokar, a rival of BMC.

passiert hier auf Kotti FM. Wir spielen viel Musik, die mit Kreuzberg zu tun hat. Von Leuten, die in Kreuzberg waren. Von We play a lot of music from Kreuzberg. From people who lived here in Kreuzberg. From, yeah, all this kind of stuff, which is related to Kreuzberg, more or less. People who played here recently. Yeah, and this in the back, everyone knows this is Suicide. Alan Vega, rest in peace. He recently died. He used to be a lot here in Kreuzberg. He used to have friends like Mon Amour and whoever. Rest in peace, Alan. This is Suicide on Dream Baby Dream. Keep

also I just want to say for everyone who missed the show live right now, it's going to be streamed as a podcast on

0: Okay, wo war ich stehen geblieben? Genau, für jeden, der es live jetzt nicht right now hören kann, there's gonna be a broadcast on Mixcloud very soon in the next song. It's gonna come right now. This is from the soundtrack of Desire Will Set You Free. The current movie of Yoni Leiser in cinemas right now.
1: Sometimes.
0: Yes.
1: Just drifting.
0: Sometimes in just drifting. This is Automat featuring Janice P. Ulrich from Psychic TV. Once again, from the soundtrack of Desire Will Set You Free. Just drifting. Automat featuring Janice P. Ulrich. Enjoy.
1: Like a country.

Yeah, that's fantastic. Janice P. Orridge from Psychic TV, together with Automat aus Berlin. Yes, Genesis has been in Kreuzberg quite often, quite a lot. He used to play just recently in Friedrichshain, Kreuzberg, together with Mon Amour. And what happens here in the studio comes old friend of mine, Robert Carissus, New York photographer, legendary New York photographer. Maybe we're gonna have a quick talk about his current project, as he's doing a really great book right now, but later.

0: So, and there we have,
1: after the Triple Chidoris,
0: we come up with Nina Hagen and the Tevil Reason. Yes, she used to live in Kreuzberg, just here around the corner from Waldemarstraße and Köpenickerstraße. I used to have a punk club, a punk pub in the 80s. Just here on Lausitzer Platz, called Pink Panther, and she always used to come and make her hair in the back room. And I'm having a friend here, like I used to say, Robert Carruthers, and he used to know her very well in the 80s, 70s, whatever. So we're gonna speak to Robert a bit in a minute after the song.

0: Yes, Nina Hagen, here we are. Und wir haben Robert Carithers, like I used to say, in the studio. Robert Carithers, I have to tell you, people, he used to know Nina Hagen, he used to know whoever, and he's very legendary photographer, whatever, filmmaker, book writer, whatever, from New York, and I have him here in the studio. Robert, that was very spontaneous.
1: It was.
0: Because you were sending me, I would say, text, Steve, we need to meet, and this and that, I haven't seen you in a while, and stuff like that, and you basically don't live in New York currently, you live in Prague right now, you do a lot of art shows as well.
1: Yes, I do.
0: Yeah.
1: And I spend a lot of time in Berlin. Berlin's my second home.
0: Okay. Wow. Yeah, wow. So you're basically traveling between Prague and Berlin, back and forth. Yeah, yeah. And like the last art project, which I recognized you did, was in Prague at the Prague Art Week.

0: right?
1: Art Prague.
0: Art Prague.
1: At Kafka House, which is like a large art market.
0: At the Kafka House. Yep. Wow. And yeah, for the people outside who don't really know Robert Carruthers, okay, photographer, art curator, filmmaker, writer now. So what exactly you did at the Art Prague?
1: Well, at Art Prague, I curated an international exhibition with New York artists, Berlin artists, but also artists from Prague, Mongolia, Ukraine, and yeah, that's enough.
0: Yeah, and have the Berlin Bridge, because what are you doing here at Koti FM and our radio? Because, like you said already, Berlin is your second home, and at the Art Prague, you also had Berlin artists exhibiting there.
1: Andre Werner,
0: right,
1: and Julia Murakami, who were the directors of the Directors Lounge,
0: right,
1: which was kind of like an alternative part of the Berlinale.
0: Yeah, yeah.
1: And they were the ones that put that together for, I think, 14 years.
0: Yeah, yeah.
1: But Andre is a video artist and Julia is a photographer artist.
0: Exactly. And you flew them from Berlin to Prague,
1: yes,
0: with a train, whatever.
1: Well,
0: yeah. And they had like several rooms where they were showing their art and stuff.
1: Well, we had a whole floor, fourth floor, in Kafka House, very large floor. And yeah, there were like about, I don't know, 70 pieces, actually. It was a lot of work. It was
0: right.
1: Good. It was like a mix of video installations and also paintings. And some sculpture, too.
0: You know. Wow. That sounds a lot. So beside of being doing your own art, you also like curate art for others. And right now, I heard about that you are basically not just curating, you're also putting together and putting it, because when you do an art show, it's just for a few weeks. And now you're stepping a few steps forward, mm-hmm, and you want to do something like an exhibition, whatever, but which is for eternity. That means you're doing a book, I heard.
1: Yes.
0: And
1: yes,
0: there I want to talk with you about after the next song, which is basically from an artist which you also know is Peaches. And you know, it's a song, she made a cover version of an old Claire Waldorf song, which is in a movie from a guy which you also know, from Yoni Leiser, Desire Will Set You Free. You actually... Well, I made the music supervising for this movie, and you actually introduced me to him. You remember?
1: It at was Director's Lounge.
0: At the Director's Lounge at the time from Andre and Julia.
1: Right, right.
0: When he was showing his documentary about William S. Burroughs. So you came and said, Steve, you have to meet this guy. You introduced us. And so it came that we basically met each other and that I was doing music supervising for his current feature film. So that's why I saw it. I'm playing lots of the soundtrack right now. It's good to have you in the studio here. And now we're listening to one song, Peaches, Hannelore from Desire Will Set You Free.

0: Ja, des Peaches. Und so, wir hier back. Robert Carissa's in the studio. Who knows Joni Leiser, who did the movie Desire Was 33 once again. And now we're coming to your current project, which is a book project.
1: Yes.
0: Yeah.
1: It's called A Tale of Three Cities, Prague, Berlin, New York.
0: Mm-hmm.
1: And I'm curating it like an exhibition, but with writers and photographers and artists from each city.
0: Okay, so I was basically right with my thing that you want to do something for eternity, which is like more or less like an exhibition. You're curating it. And was, but okay, why New York, Prague, Berlin?
1: Well, I want to show a passage of time in each city. So each writer writes about a period of time.
0: Right.
1: Rather it's be, you know, it's in New York or Prague, Berlin.
0: Mm-hmm.
1: And it shows the passage of time. It's like going to be a journey through time in each city, and you see how the cities change throughout the periods of time. I'd say it's from the period of 1970s to present time.
0: Right.
1: And also I will show connections between the two cities because of the people who move back and forth.
0: From Prague to Berlin.
1: The connection. And these are the three cities that have been the largest influence on my life.
0: Yeah. Yeah, yeah, yeah. And so, coming to the cities, who you have from, for example, let's say New York, Prague, or from Berlin?
1: Well, New York, there's Victor Bakris, who is a... involved with William Burroughs,
0: right.
1: Warhol, and those people.
0: Right.
1: Photographer Marcia Resnick, who just had a book released called Bad Boys, that took photos of Johnny Thunders and Burroughs and Warhol. Mm-hmm. So it's all connected. Lydia Lunch.
0: Lydia Lunch is in now as well.
1: Yes.
0: Wow.
1: Yes. Great. So some really, really good
0: That's
1: people.
0: That's some good news, because a few weeks ago... Lydia
1: I wasn't,
0: wasn't
1: sure.
0: Yeah. And you can't just say Lydia's in when she's not in, and she's, yeah.
1: We confirmed it. And then Puma Pearl, a New York poet that lived on 10th Street, the same street that I did.
0: Right.
1: Between 2nd and
0: 1st. And
1: the
0: then the Peter fabulous, Smith. I heard, Anne
1: Magnusson.
0: Oh, God, yeah. She is amazing. I know her, when I heard that you know her personally, I was really, because I know her from the David Bowie movie, which one was it, in the, where she's dancing in the...
1: The Hunger.
0: The Hunger, where she's dancing in the discotheque. Oh, gosh, she's amazing.
1: Catherine Deneuve.
0: Yes. Oh, she's amazing.
1: Yeah, she is. And in Berlin, Mark Rieder.
0: Genau, Berliners.
1: Mark Rieder, who made the B-movie, which is a fantastic film. I love it. And some guy named Steve Murrell.
0: Okay.
1: You might have heard of him.
0: Who the fuck is that?
1: Yeah, I don't know. I'll use a lot of my photographs, particularly a nice one of Gudrun Gut, since...
0: Gudrun who?
1: Gudrun Gut.
0: Gudrun Gut.
1: Yes.
0: That's also good.
1: Just seeing if you're listening.
0: I need to send a stream to Gudrun on, because we have a broadcast afterwards. It's going to be recorded of the show, and I need to send it to Gudrun, because it's really nice that you said Gudrun Gott.
1: Well, I'm just saying, if you're listening, as I said.
0: Yeah, I do. And continue.
1: Okay, and the people that I mentioned earlier, Andrea and Julia are involved.
0: Right.
1: Andrea Werner, Julia Murakami. Who else? Quite a few people. I'm just trying to remember everybody. Gabby Billa. Gabby Billa Gunter.
0: Uh-huh.
1: Poet, performance artist.
0: Right.
1: I should put out my list here, but I can't find it. Okay.
0: As long as it's in your mind, then it's good.
1: Yeah. It's not bad. And in Prague, there's going to be David Czerny, artist. It's quite well known. Joachim Topol.
0: Oh, David Czerny is in now.
1: David Czerny's in it as well.
0: So, I was asking you last time, because he's really amazing.
1: Yeah, no, he is. And Berlin, Max Dax.
0: Max Dax is also now in.
1: Yes,
0: good.
1: He's in.
0: And you also mentioned Danielle De Picciotto.
1: Well, she's not involved, but she, there'll be some things written about her.
0: So I saw she's also writing something.
1: No. No, not at all.
0: Then I did understand it wrong.
1: Yeah, no. She's not involved.
0: Why?
1: Very busy woman. Doing a lot of tours all over the world.
0: Yeah. But I understood it really that she...
1: And she has a great book out, Beauty of Transgression.
0: Yes.
1: And which is a great Berlin book. I highly recommend it.
0: Yeah, it's a really good book. And Alexander Hacke also have his biography out right now.
1: Right.
0: Called Krach. And
1: I've heard that's very good as well. I haven't read it, but
0: it's
1: only in German.
0: Yeah. So I have read it, and it's really good. I like it a lot. But now I'm really amazed that Danielle is not writing something for the book.
1: No, she's too busy right now.
0: She said
1: many, many projects. That's what she said.
0: Because like half a year ago or a few months ago, you said that she's also doing something.
1: She's very busy, so I'm just saying that she's not involved until... That might change, I don't know, but we'll see.
0: We will see. Good. Come to the point, because people now, so many listening, and it's so many interesting artists doing something for this book. There's also going to come probably loads of photographs, which you did.
1: And Miran Zoner.
0: Miran Sovnir.
1: Okay.
0: Exactly.
1: This pronunciation again.
0: Very famous. He had just an exhibition in Deichtorhallen in Hamburg. And he's going to be, he's really getting up right now. And is for me, one of the most, the best contemporary photograph artists. He's, for me, personally, getting exactly after Helmut Newton, whoever. Like, you know, you never see things in the time in which you live.
1: True.
0: Like, 20 years later, people will say, wow, Miran Sovnir. He is like Newton or whatever, But anyway.
1: And one I should mention, Jackie Beyer.
0: Wow. Yeah, she's also one of my most favorite photographers right now. There's another one in Berlin right now, Gavin Evans. He used to photograph David Bowie, Iggy Pop, and Nick Cave. There's a current exhibition here around the corner in Kreuzberg on Holzmarktstraße. Janowitzbrücke, where you can watch the photographs of him for free. Amazing photographs, I have to say. Gavin Evans. Check out the current exhibition on Janowitzbrücke Holzmarktstraße. It's just the yard before Carter Plau. So, or Carter Holzi, Carter Plau. There's one yard, loads of cars standing. And in the back, you see there's the entrance to the exhibition. It's called actually, whatever. Gavin Evans is the name of the photographer. So my question to you is, so many interesting artists in your book, when does it comes out?
1: When will it be published? Okay.
0: Exactly, when it's going to be published.
1: It'll be, well, okay, it goes into publication in December, and it should be out March 2017.
0: Right.
1: And, of course, we'll have a book release party here. And, we'll have a book release party in each city. It'll be distributed throughout each city. And I'm going to have an exhibition. Well, it's not my exhibition. I'll be part of a group exhibition at the Museum of Modern Art in New York.
0: Wow.
1: So it's going to be sold there. So we're excited.
0: Good. And talking about Prague, Berlin, and again about Desire Will Set You Free, playing one more song from Desire Will Set You Free, which is basically one of my most favorite, not most, there's also Kill the Dandies from Prague, but beside of that, my most favorite groups from Prague, and they are also on the soundtrack of Desire Will Set You Free, called The Prostitutes, and with their song She's a Prostitute. You know them as well.
1: Yes, and that you're one of the connections between Berlin and Prague.
0: Right, that's what the German ambassador said. But so we're listening one more song from the thing, and then we come back, because on the other record player I have Mark Reeder on. There I want to know how you know Mark Reeder, and what is the connection between you and Mark Reeder, and back and forth, and so on. But now she's a prostitute from Desire Will Set You Free from the prostitutes.

0: Wow, amazing song from the Prostitutes, from Prague. But I mean, they're basically an international band. Like, the singer is from England, yeah. And yeah, you know them, yes, the Prostitutes. And like we said before, Mark Reeder is in the book. Mark Reeder, everyone knows here. So we're building up the bridge. He made the movie, the book, the DVD, whatever, be movie. I have it here right now. So coming from one movie to the next, we come from Desire Will Set You Free, from Yoni Lizer, which is currently in the cinemas, to B movie from Mark Reeder. And he did it really lovely, wonderful double vinyl, and really nice artwork and everything, and loads of his own music on, but also there's on the soundtrack in the movie Joy Division, Velvet Condom, which are for me one of the current new wave bands worldwide, like, but they are basically from Kreuzberg. Idealis on West Bend featuring Richard Butler, You Need the Drugs, and Clark, Malaria, like Bettina Köster, we heard as first song tonight. It's a solo project, so Malaria is on, Gudrun Gut and Bettina Köster. Then Die Unbekannten, which is Mark Reeder with someone unknown. Upwärts is on, Joy Division, we said already, Shark Vegas, and. But the question is, how do you know Mark Reeder?
1: Well, I met him casually many times in the past, going, you know, coming here to Berlin many, many times, but I got to know him a lot better because I was doing I was hired to do the interviews and camera interviews, and I did the interviews, yeah, for this Roland S. Howard film, Autoluminescent.
0: Right. You did an interview with me.
1: Yes.
0: As well for the Roland S. Howard.
1: Yeah,
0: that was in Prague. I remember under the rooftop.
1: Yes.
0: And then we did another one here in Berlin, in Eschlerock.
1: Yes, yes.
0: Yeah. And yeah, that's because at the time I used to know Roland, and that's really a pity. It's really sad that he died. And yeah, but Mark Reeder, did he know Roland S. Howard? I don't know.
1: He did.
0: Yeah?
1: Yeah?
0: But briefly, huh?
1: Briefly.
0: Yeah, yeah, yeah.
1: But definitely inspired.
0: Yeah, yeah, yeah.
1: No, he did a great interview, so I mean.
0: Yeah. But was it in the...
1: No, it wasn't in the film.
0: Yeah, because...
1: But in my opinion, it should have been, but it wasn't.
0: Anyway, so there you met him the first time, or...
1: No, I met him many times in
0: New
1: the
0: York
1: past,
0: already.
1: Just around.
0: Yeah, yeah, yeah. Hmm? So just around, like, but also in New York already at the time?
1: No, no, I met him here in Berlin.
0: Yeah. So, and then...
1: But also I knew that he had managed Malaria, who I got to know in New York.
0: Yeah.
1: He spent, like, I don't know, quite a long time in New York.
0: Yeah, like Malaria, they spent quite a lot time in New York. And I just saw something that they did something in CBGB's...
1: No, at Danceteria.
0: Malaria?
1: Yeah.
0: Uh-huh.
1: They were like, they played... I don't know, three or four times at Danceteria.
0: At Danceteria.
1: And actually, if I'm not mistaken, and I don't think I am, but Tina, for a period of time, worked at Danceteria.
0: Yeah.
1: And Gudrun was DJing
0: right.
1: Many different places.
0: Yeah. And that's what I mean. I saw, because I saw online something that Malaria was jamming with another New York band.
1: Ooh, I don't know.
0: Yeah.
1: I don't remember.
0: Anyway, and
1: I
0: you know who was the door guy at Danceteria at the time?
1: Well, I know Miran was like
0: Miran
1: security.
0: Sovny.
1: He was security and door.
0: Yeah. So, and now Miran did a movie. You were in the movie.
1: You too.
0: Yeah, me too. And now Miran is one of the most famous photographers in Germany and Europe. This is unbelievable how small the world is. But coming back to... You and Mark Reeder. So then you met And you just thought, okay, I need someone for the book, and Mark did B-movie, so that works quite well. Or how did...
1: Well, I thought he was perfect. He's like the... After seeing B-movie, I think of him as a historian of Berlin.
0: Right.
1: You know, because it takes... The film takes place in the 80s up to now, and I think it was a very difficult film to do because nobody... Back in the 80s, wanted to be photographed or videotaped in Berlin. Yeah. Other cities were different, but Berlin was quite unique.
0: Yeah, and it's just, I find it just amazing that Mike had at the time a lot of times a Super 8 camera with. I mean, this was a luxury already at the time, you know, for a lot of people, like a Super 8 camera, and then have it in the nightlife scene, carrying a Super 8 camera with, where everything was just rotten and, like, you know, everyone was just wasted. And you, like, clubs like Risiko, I remember X and Pop. Mm-hmm. I mean, that could happen, everything. Taking a Super 8 camera there could be, and filming someone, like, there's the one scene with Christiana F. in the movie. You know, it could be that Christian just smashed the camera.
1: Sure.
0: And
1: which happened.
0: Yeah.
1: And many times.
0: So Mark Reeder is also in your book, and mm-hmm. I kept on with Mark Reeder because Mark recently is or used to be in hospital, and I know Mark very well. He's a good friend of mine. He's a good friend of yours.
2: Now already.
0: And I want to send a special toast out to Mark from our side. Wish him all the best. How you say in English? Gute Besserung. I mean, Mark understands German very well.
1: Yes, he does.
0: He was a long time now in hospital, and I was really worried about him because he's a good friend. And you just said that you're going to meet him on Sunday. Send him our love. Send him my love. I also going to write him. And from the whole crew here, we sending him all our love and gute Besserung, Mark. That means in English, get well.
1: Get well soon.
0: Get well soon. And for that, we're playing one of his songs from B-movie, called Köpenicker Straße, which is basically just around the corner. I'm saying already thank you to you, Robert, coming back with another song after Mark's song, but saying already thank you to you because we basically just have 15 minutes left over. And for a little thank you and saying goodbye is still time. But now, Mark, gute Besserung. Mark, see you in Köpenicker Straße.

0: Ja, da sind wir wieder.
1: Das war natürlich Mark Reeder. 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Die Technik natürlich schon ist auch geil mit diesem Noise. It's great with this noise from the last will or anyway. The technique was already watching me that I'm again don't know the time and how long do I have still? 5 minutes? 10 minutes, 9 minutes. Nine? Good. Nine. Good. Just want to say goodbye to Robert, and I have one more track to play. Take Idiot. But look, Technic, I also have to make an announcement for Sunday at White Trash Fast Food. But before that, I want to say goodbye to Robert. Thank you very, very much for popping in, coming by. And where's your way going now?
2: Ah, well, my pleasure, and I'm going to see the wonderful Rumpelsnuff tonight. It's a record release party, but he's also playing.
1: Right, actually, we should play a song by Rumpelsnuff as well, but I announced him already on my Facebook. And so I think he's fine, and I played lots of his songs in my radio show. So you're going to the show at SO36.
2: Yes.
1: Okay, for everyone who don't know what to do tonight, go around the corner to SO36. Rumpelsnuff is playing there. You can see Robert Carruthers there somewhere in the audience or hidden. And I'm going to go there as well. And I gonna say thank you, Robert, for making this happen. This great little interview, spontaneous, but that's how we are. In the end of the day, it works out always great. And we're gonna have a beer around the corner and maybe a pizza on the way, meeting up with Nico and other people. I think it's gonna be good at Rumpelsnuff.
2: Yeah, it'll be fun.
1: Yeah. So thank you very much for coming by. That was,
2: thank
1: like
2: you,
1: I said, spontaneous. And we're really looking forward for the book. So what did you say? I forgot it already. Like spring next year?
2: Spring next year, March,
1: yeah.
2: I hope.
1: Good. Then I think we're going to have you again, maybe in the show, going to speak about it. Then we see how it, in the end, worked out. And I think it's going to be a really great book.
2: Thank you.
1: Good. And yeah, Robert Carruthers, awesome that he made it. Really, I'm really such a spontaneous God, what should I say, people? Good. So, one track I want to play, he, from a good friend of mine, he used to play on my album on one song called Song for Your Masters. I met him here at the Berlin Festival when we were having food, me and Monica. I was DJing and they were sitting there with a few guys. Monica said, look, these guys are really watching us. And I said, and so what? And in the end of the day, it was Mr. Jarvis Cocker and his band. And during the years, we became really friends. Like I said, he used to play on one of my tracks on my forthcoming album. Right now, his current album is out. And from Mojo Magazine to BBC to I don't know who was celebrating this album called Plot Moon from Mr. Martin Kraft. And I'm really touched by every song of this album. He just recently moved to Berlin a few months ago, and I really would love to play at least one song at the 0 hour to you. For sure I'm gonna play you more songs at the next 0 hour next month, but this one was more like a real Kreuzberg special. But I thought, because he moved to Kreuzberg recently, I need to play at least one song from Mr. Martin Kraft's current album Plot Moon, and the title track Plot Moon. Here it is, Plot Moon, Mr. Martin Kraft. He's a Kreuzberger now. And it's so beautiful, it's so wonderful, listening so often. Well done. done. And he have a connection to America too, Robert. Maybe you should ask him for the book, because he just filmed a video in Los Angeles, because it's actually, what is the U2 album called? Joshua Tree?
2: Mm-hmm.
1: That's where he did it.
2: Okay.
1: Yeah. So, a lot of people to introduce to you.
0: When you

Yeah. So did I promise you too much? This is beautiful, isn't it? This is so, so, so just wonderful, beautiful music. My English is anyway not the best. I know you would say totally different. But anyway, so this was Mr. Martin Kraft. A real Kreuzberger now. And yeah, so the technique gave me 5 more minutes because I have to make an announcement coming from very slow, beautiful music to another beautiful music, but very fast. And who else can that be than Mr. Jello B. Afra? And he is doing a DJ set on Sunday evening, 7 to whatever, in White Trash in Kreuzberg. So, people, come by because you need to see this guy. And sure, he's going to play great music. He's going to talk a lot because he is having really in the moment a lot to say about Trump, about what goes wrong in the United States of America. Not just there, what goes also here wrong, because we are also having a collection here. And if we don't care, we get this fucking stupid asshole Henkel back, which we don't need at all. So go on Sunday to see Jello Biafra, and here I'm giving you a song from his last album, Jello Biafra and the Guantanamo School of Medicine, and it's called I Won't Give Up. And that's it. We don't give up. We fight until we die. So, and I say goodbye until the next 0 hour in 1 month, and I hope you vote right. My name was Steve Morrell. Bye bye. Have a nice weekend. See you on Sunday at Jello Biafra, White Trash, Fast Food.

auf den Johnny. Da

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I've missed you. 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